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2: I'm Linda Kenyon with these headlines. Diesel prices in the U.S. have hit another record, soaring past $6 a gallon on average, as Washington's war with Iran disrupts the world's flow of oil. The national average of nearly $6.16, according to AAA, is up from $5.85 last week. Russian President Vladimir Putin, speaking at the BRICS summit in India, denies Russia poses any threat to Europe. He also warned sending European troops into Ukraine would mean direct conflict with Russia. The summit brings together 11 emerging markets, including Brazil, China, Egypt, and Ethiopia. Meanwhile, Russian strikes have killed 8 civilians and wounded dozens more in Ukraine. I'm Linda Kenyon, NPR News.

0: That's all for today's show. Thank you so much for listening to All Things Considered from NPR News.
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2: 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And KZNM, Toyoak.
3: Italian composer and music teacher Francesco Gasparini was a student of the renowned trailblazing violin expert and composer Arcangelo Corelli. Gasparini described his teacher as a great virtuoso of the violin and our contemporary Orpheus. You can hear music composed by Francesco Gasparini and by his teacher on Sunday Baroque this weekend.
2: 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We've got the first of 2 hours of Strange Brew coming up next.

Welcome back to Another Strange Brew. I'm your host, Jim Belcher. Good evening to you all, and thanks for joining me. Well, we've got a grab bag of things for you in this hour of the show, starting with Killing Joke, post-punk band that formed in Notting Hill, London, back in 1979. And they've been through a lot of personnel changes over the years, still limping along these days with a couple of their original members, but we're going back to 2007 to start this hour of Strange Brew off. This is the supernatural mix of Adorations from Killing Joke.

Music from Killing Joke on Strange Brew. That was Rubicon. I'm Jim Belcher, and if you've listened to the show at all in the past, you know I tend to get a word or a phrase or a song title or something stuck in my head, and then I will sort of pogo around taking that theme on into the rest of the hour. Well, we just heard from Killing Joke. So here's Black Sabbath with Killing Yourself to Live.

It's Strange Brew on KSUT. I'm Jim Belsher. And in that set, we heard from Black Sabbath, Slash featuring Brian Jones, and just now, Tears for Fears from their album Everybody Loves a Happy Ending, Killing with Kindness. Well, it's not time for a happy ending yet. We're going to change musical gears just slightly and get into some blues rock with Government Mule. Broke Down on the Brazos.

Music from the Blues Busters and Down on the Farm on Strange Brew. We're going to continue now with Humphreys McGee and Phil's Farm.

It's from 2018's Hall of Fame release. That was Humphreys McGee and one of many live versions of Phil's Farm. Well, we've got time for one more quick track to finish out this hour of Strange Brew. Here's Nickel Creek with Going Out.

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And stay with us. We've got Hour 2 of Strange Brew coming up next. That'll be followed at 9 o'clock by Chris Kay and the Colorado Playlist.

Welcome back to Hour 2 of Strange Brew. I'm your host, Jim Belcher. We're going to kick off this hour with a band that has played as a backing band for lots of high-profile people, including Bob Weir, Billy Gibbons, Linda Perry, Butch Trucks, and others. Their names aren't that well known, but as I said, they have been chosen by a lot of A-listers to get together, and if they needed a backing band for like a particular event or something like that, then these guys came together and did it. They're called the Disreputable Few, and I'm going to name names because, as I said, they hardly ever get any notice on their own mark, and that would be Dan Potrich, drummer, Paul Ill, bassist, vocalist, Randy Ray Mitchell, guitar and vocals, and Mark Tremaglia, also on guitar and vocals. And we're going to hear a release that they put out in 2017 and their song Farmer Brian.

Neil Young and Crazy Horse pounded it out there with Farmer John on Strange Brew. Well, from the farm to the disco now, specifically Freakin' Disco, here's John Scofield Band.

Christian McBride, Joshua Redman, and Brian Blade there with Disco Ears on Strange Brew. Before that, we heard Johnny Taylor's Disco Lady, Frank Zappa in there as well with Disco Boy, a hexadecimal remix of U2's Discotheque. We started that long set of the brew off with John Scofield and his band and Freakin' Disco. Well, we've got time for another disco-related song here in this hour of the brew. This is Meridian Brothers' remix of A Love Electric's One Vicious Disco.

From his A Reality Tour back in 2003, David Bowie and Bring Me the Disco King, with some great piano work there from Mike Garson. Really bringing us almost to the end of this hour of Strange Brew. I'm Jim Belcher. Thanks so much for joining me. And do tune in next Saturday for another couple hours of The Brew, starting at 7 p.m. Until then, be safe out there, have fun, and we'll catch you next time.

0: 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We are KSUT Ignacio, KUTE Ignacio, KDNG Durango, KUUT Farmington, KUSW Flora Vista, KPGS Pagosa Springs, and KZNM Toyoc, bringing you 50 years of music, news, culture, community connection, and more. Up next, it's Chris Kay and the Colorado Playlist, and at 10 o'clock, the Grateful Dead Hour.
1: Country music has never been absent from Colorado, but much of its history was written in bars, dance halls, and small town venues by working musicians who never became household names. The Colorado Country Music Hall of Fame continues to recognize many of those performers and the years they spent keeping country music alive here in Colorado. The Mountain West Country Music Association is working from the other direction, supporting and developing current artists, creating professional opportunities, and building a stronger regional country music community. One helps recognize the legacy, the other is working to build what comes next, and together they raise an important question. Why is so much of Colorado's country music history still largely untold? Hi, and welcome to the Colorado Playlist, where we explore the depths of Colorado music history while introducing the artists, adding new chapters to it. I'm your host, Chris Kay. From the hit makers and award winners to the names that history has nearly forgotten, I've got new music this hour for you from Harry Tuft off of his new album at 90 years old. Also, Holdfast coming up this hour. The new Starlight Ramblers emerged during the mid-70s playing Western swing, cowboy songs, and honky-tonk country. Dusty Drapes and the Dusters came out of Boulder a few years earlier, mixing traditional country with a kind of knowing countercultural edge. Two from Colorado's country music past to start the hour. Welcome to the show.
2: I've been told the kind of guy who'd never even harm a flea. But if me and a certain character met now, the man that invented him cigarettes, you know I'd murder that son of a gun in the first degree. Well, you know it ain't cause I don't smoke myself. Hell, I don't figure they'll wreck my health. Been puffing on them all of my life and I'm not dead yet. But then nicotine slaves is all the same. At a pet party or a poker game, everything's gotta stop while I have a cigarette.

0: Now to give a chance just the other night, old Dame Fortune, she was treating me right. Lord, them kings and queens, they kept coming round. So I played them low and I bet them high, but my bluff didn't carry on a certain guy. He kept on betting and laying his dinero down. Well, he'd raise me and then I'd raise him. I sweat and blood, never sank or swim. And all of a sudden he called and then didn't raise the bet.
1: I'll call.
0: I said,

Two classic and legendary Colorado country bands from the 1970s, Dusty Drapes and the Dusters with One Dime at a Time off the Red album in 1981. That was a band that emerged in 1972 and would eventually be characterized by Westward magazine as an early version of what would soon be called alt country. The Starlight Ramblers formed in the mid-70s and were inducted into the Colorado Country Music Hall of Fame in 2021, Smoke, Smoke, Smoke, from their 1977 release. Harry Tuft will be 91 years old this coming December, and I've had a blast here the past couple of weeks sharing cuts from his new album, Friends, Lovers, and Other Strangers. Here he is teaming up with Carla Sciacca on Bob Dylan's Boots of Spanish Leather on the Colorado playlist.

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Colorado Music Hall of Famers in that set, Yonder Mountain String Band with the title cut from their album Nowhere Next, and Harry Tuft in front with one off of his new album. If there's any doubt about it now, Colorado music fans love live music. There's a new venue in the works for Centennial on the Front Range in what might be known as South Metro. When finished and opened, it will be a new 2,000-seat venue with luxury boxes and more. I'll keep you informed as I learn more. The Mountain West Country Music Association has announced all the nominees for this year's first annual awards and festival coming up in November. Some of the nominees include longtime Colorado Playlist friends Ryan Chris and the Rough Cuts, Aubrey Dale, Dano Simpson, and Bo DePena, to name a few. The Lafayette Music Festival is coming our way on October 3rd. That festival will feature more than 200 Colorado artists and bands on 8 stages around the community. And on the same day, more than 180 Denver area artists will gather on porches as part of Denver Porch Fest. On the way, a new single being debuted this week on the show from the band Hold Fast. And I'll revisit the latest from Kerry Morin and from the band The Hip Snacks on the Colorado playlist. I'll be back in 60.

Hey, thanks for tuning in for this week's episode of the Colorado Playlist. I'm Chris Kay. And as always, it's my pleasure, my true pleasure, to share Colorado music with you. Coming up here in a little bit, I'll get to something from the band Hip Snacks and share some really exciting news with you that I hope you'll stick around for. It's pretty cool. Kerry Morin is an award winner. He and I have known each other since about 1990, I guess, when on Monday nights he'd have lines a block long trying to catch him at his longtime residency at Linden's. That's a venue way back in the day on Linden Street in Fort Collins. Well, here recently, he went down to the island Anguilla in the Caribbean to record his latest songs from Anguilla. This one is called It Matters to You Now.

0: better stop it, girl. You better stop what you're doing to me, cause you know I can't put up with this no more. You know what I'm saying?
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Reese Roper said that one was about Five Iron Frenzy wondering whether the culture had moved on without them, battle dancing unicorns with glitter. Before that, Colorado Music Hall of Famer Otis Taylor from his 1997 release featuring Kenny Passarelli on bass, who played with Joe Walsh back in Barnstorm in the early 70s. From the Hip Snack second album, Out on a Limb, this one, Dessert Love on the Colorado playlist.

The Hip Snacks on the Colorado Playlist with Dessert Love off of their sophomore release Out on a Limb on the Colorado Playlist. So I said earlier that I had some pretty cool news to share. If you follow me at coloradoplaylist.com, you already know what I'm about to announce because it happened over a week ago. I'm the music director for the Tocono Music and Spirits Festival. At this year's 18th annual event on August 1st, I met a wonderful woman who works with the Colorado State Senate as an outreach advisor. And since you know me, you know I cannot resist talking about the great music made in our state. Well, that conversation turned into a 20-minute phone call built around one idea. How great would it be to have an officially recognized Colorado Musicians Day? And as crazy as that sounds, that idea is now on its way toward becoming a reality. The process is still in its early stages, and there's still work ahead before anything becomes official, but the conversations have begun about creating a day that recognizes Colorado's musicians, past, present, and future, and the people and organizations that keep our communities alive. I'll share more as it moves forward, but after 20 years of supporting Colorado music on this show, I gotta tell you, this one feels pretty special. New music from Holdfast, next on the Colorado Playlist. I'll be right back.

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The Modette with Thinking Too Much, and Cassie Taylor with Haunted, diving into the deep end of the archives for one off of her 2011 album Blue. Cassie, of course, the daughter of Colorado Music Hall of Famer Otis Taylor. Cassie inducted him in December 2019. I'll be taking the next few weeks off. While I'm gone, I hope you'll tune in for an encore presentation of the best of 2025, along with one of my archive specialty shows. In the meantime, please follow, like, and subscribe to the Colorado Playlist on Facebook, Spotify, YouTube, Mixcloud, where you can revisit any of the last few episodes of the show, and at ColoradoPlaylist.com, where you can find everything else, including where I'll be appearing next. I've got some Front Range shows coming up in October. I'm Chris Kay. That'll do it. Leaving you with one from last year's Analog Sun album, Keep It Coming. This one featuring Lettuce Horn Master Eric Benny Bloom, Suspended Animation. Thanks for listening, and have a great week.

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Sharing music, stories, news, culture, and more for 50 years. The Grateful Dead Hour is up next. Then at 11, we've got an hour of night music. 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

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Saint of Circumstance, the music of Bob Weir, happens online 6 Tuesday evenings starting September 29th. 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

Grateful Dead recorded February 17, 1979 at the Oakland Coliseum Arena. This was the Dead's last performance with Keith and Donna Godshoe in the band. Donna told me many years later that the decision was mutual. It's a very big show. Seems like everybody wanted them to go out in style. We'll hear the whole concert over the next few weeks. Please stay tuned for another taste of Summer Magic 1985 and more when the Grateful Dead Hour continues.

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1: It's the Grateful Dead Hour. I'm David Gans. This year's big boxed set is Summer Magic 1985, a 20-disc set featuring 7 complete shows from the band's 20th anniversary summer tour. It's available now at dead.net. Here's a high-energy number from June 30th, 1985.

That's the studio version of Playing in the Band from the 50th anniversary edition of Bob Weir's 1972 solo debut, Ace. The original album was remixed, and there's a second disc featuring live performances of all those songs, many with special guests. It's a great record. You also heard a track from the new box set Summer Magic 1985, available now from Dead.net. And now, here are some scenes from next week's Grateful Dead Hour.

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There's a Grateful Dead Hour page on Facebook and a very easy to find on Blue Sky, too. 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With certain exceptions, I play a live show every day on YouTube and my Facebook page, DGans Music. 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Saint of Circumstance, the music of Bob Weir, happens online, 6 Tuesday evening starting September 29th. 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I'm gans@well.com. This has been Grateful Dead Hour number 1981. Thank you for your kind attention, everybody. I'm David Gans, and I'll meet you back here next week.

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0: Carlo Ipata led Auser Musici playing the overture to Francesco Gasparini's 1705 opera Antiochus. You can always look up more about the music on our website using the detailed playlists there. 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
0: Sunday Baroque is funded thanks to the friends of Sunday Baroque, including the Strop family of Wilton, Connecticut, and Rita Sackett, in loving memory of her husband, Mark. In the mid-1990s, when pianist Murray Pariah was recovering from a hand injury and surgery, he listened religiously to Johann Sebastian Bach's music while he was prohibited from touching the piano. And when he got the okay to resume playing, he used Bach's music for his physical therapy routine. And he eventually produced several award-winning recordings. Murray Pariah and the Academy of St. Martin in the Fields play Bach's third keyboard concerto,

0: Marie Pariah was the soloist and leader with the Academy of St. Martin in the Fields, playing Johann Sebastian Bach's third keyboard concerto. 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
0: 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Stile Antico is literally the ancient style. And the British choir Stile Antico is a choral group that specializes in performing Renaissance and early Baroque church music in the ancient style. Celebrate the Lord Most High in Holy Praises is a motet from William Byrd's collection of sacred songs.

0: Stanley Ritchie, Andrew Manzi, and John Holloway were the featured violinists playing 17th-century sonatas for three violins by Giovanni Gabrielli and Giovanni Fontana, and a pavane by Louis Constantin. This is Sunday Baroque.
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0: Sunday Baroque is funded by a group of music-loving donors called the Friends of Sunday Baroque, whose generous contributors include the New Family Trust in memory of Joan Cockrell New and Lynn Walther of Lake Grove, New York. Stanley Ritchie was one of the leaders helping to reinvigorate the interest in Baroque music in the 20th century and advanced historically informed performance practices. Christopher Hogwood was another one of those leaders, and in 1991, the two collaborated on violin concertos by Antonio Vivaldi with the Academy of Ancient Music. This is Vivaldi's concerto subtitled The Favorite.

0: Christopher Hogwood led the Academy of Ancient Music with violinist Stanley Ritchie playing Antonio Vivaldi's Concerto, catalog number 277, subtitled The Favorite. There is more about the late musician Stanley Ritchie on the weekly playlist page of our website, sundaybaroque.org.
1: A decade ago, Bill McKibben was fighting gas fracking. 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
0: 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And in 1998, led by violinist Stanley Ritchie, Bloomington Baroque released a recording of concertos and serenades by Francesco Buonporti. This is the sixth concerto.

0: Stanley Ritchie and Jep Schroeder were the violin soloists with Aston Magna playing the Concerto for Two Violins, catalog number 513 by Antonio Vivaldi. You can read more about the remarkable musician and teacher Stanley Ritchie at sundaybaroque.org on today's playlist page. Sunday Baroque is produced at the Richard P. Garmany Classical Music Production Suite at WSHU in Fairfield, Connecticut by Julie Fredino, Jennifer Basher, Sabrina Garone, Ann Lopez, Lexi Perinol, and I'm Suzanne Bona. 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

0: That is Great Mystery, bringing us the morning prayer song. 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

Now we got a special request from Shane going out to his lovely wife, Jessica. 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This is Little Thing.

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Yes, yes, welcome to another edition of Soul Deluxe. Byron Phoenix in your ear. Always my great pleasure to bring you music from around the world. Any questions about tracks coming up, hit me up at byron@radiophoenix.org. And if we haven't connected through social media, hit me up, Byron Phoenix, F-E-N-I-X. Always welcome those comments or requests that are coming from all over the country. So let's keep things going. Starting things off with Champlar Foul. This is a pretty dope track. Turn it up.

by the hip foot after his trip to China in the name of peace, while they were killing people right across the street, so to speak, in North and South Vietnam. But No Knock, the law in particular, was allegedly legislated for black people rather than, you know, for their destruction. And it means simply that authorities and members of the police force no longer have to knock on your door before entering. They can now knock your door down. It's No Knock.

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And of course, you can reach out through all the socials, Facebook, Instagram, all Soul Deluxe. Loving this track. LJT. And it's called And Now This. Check it.

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So when you, when I'm talking about music, I'm not just talking about musician playing an instrument. Anything is music if it.

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Yo, Friday night, money copping money. In the club with Cali, saw a galley on the Zanny. Baby shake a body, let me film it like I'm Sammy. There were people in the bed, so we got freaky in the alley. Lost bare cash, my head top smashed. And we got a couple fines, cause the place is smashed. Go mad, we ain't tryna come back. Take a loss, blow a bag, make it back, that's that.

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R.I.P. to Manny DeBango. 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Also, Instagram and Facebook, Soul Deluxe. And that's going to about do it. Thanks again for tuning in. Remember, Soul Deluxe is a production of Radio Phoenix and Native Voice One. Send them some love. Always getting responses from people finding the show in weird places, weird times of the day. But let them know that you're digging Soul Deluxe. And until next week, peace.

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We used to have round dances here, pound maker, back in the late 40s, early 50s, and listened to songs from that time. And I sang with the old people. We started recording in 1967, I think, when Canyon Records came up. We had just formed our drums of pound maker right after the World's Fair in Montreal. We had gone there. I used to sing with Blackfoot A1 Club prior to that. I think the next generation were called Blackfoot Crossing, but these would have been their fathers that I sang with in Blackfoot A1 Club. They had made some recordings, so we got together here with my brothers, my dad, then decided to record a couple albums, which we did, and just street songs. I don't sing anymore. I haven't sang in a long time. A lot of young people don't know that I was a lead singer. A lot of young people don't even know I danced for many years. When Powell started here back in the 60s, danced for some 30 years, I guess. At any rate, I'm still a traditionalist. I still try and carry with me the knowledge passed down by the elders regarding music. There's nowhere in the world you hear people singing like we do here. There's nowhere in the world where they have round dance songs

0: blessed with it.
1: I don't think we should be arrogant enough to change what comes from the spiritual level. Why some people try and explain why, or trying to find out why a woman should not touch the drum. What they're trying to explain why a woman should not go near drum when they have their mantras. People question that. Now, that is one of the laws we were given. We have a whole lot of laws, but they're not written by judges who are human. These laws long and always been here, given to us from the spirit grandfathers, and I think they should be respected as such. They tell us that a woman should not use a drum. Take heed. They tell us a woman with their mantras should not go into these ceremonies or even near these ceremonies and these, like drums and the gourds or whatever, the pipe. We don't question that. We don't have to analyze the question and come up with some kind of a scientific answer. It's not up to us. I hope I don't insult anybody. I think they can. It's just that I'm very, very careful because I understand that concept from a Cree perspective. People have to be very, very careful.

This is Abraham Thomas of the North Bear Singers. You are tuned into KSUT Tribal Radio.

Savannah Dawn Starr is an incredibly talented 13-year-old Ojibwe singer-songwriter from the Beausoleil First Nation. Inspired by the likes of Billie Eilish, she was recently signed to Darren Ross Agency, the music production company of none other than Mohawk entrepreneur and singer-songwriter Jace Martin. He lended his songwriting credit to her, Standing on My Own, one of two new releases for 2026, and a great way to get into our hour on the mainstream. Nyawe Skano, Brett Mabini Gyaso, Ongwenyo Enkicho Chanto, Oga Jengwa, Gatni Goyo, Tiyo Wenzaguego, Nangamwanisa De, Hate Wanisa Ge, Hate Wasonda Ge Heo Dok. I'm thankful you're well, and I hope there are good minds everywhere, every day, every night, and all the time in between. We need all the good vibes we can get, and I trust that's one of the reasons you're here. We'll be listening to music from Rick Astley, and no, you're not going to get Rickrolled. But later on, also a recent addition from Caroline Rose, a new one to get into the rotation from Lakota singer-songwriter Welby June. In this first block is Taz Crew, and this one from the Turnpike Troubadours and Sierra Hole. This is their take on Robert Earl Keen's classic from 1998, released June 26. Turn it up and sing along with Feeling Good Again on the Mainstream.

make your trigger finger slip. Been hunting for trouble. It's gonna find you any day. You better pull yourself together. Crazy's getting in my way. Been running in circles. Been working it way too hard. All this pushing and shoving, baby.

A classic from Mohawk blues artist Sherry Miracle. That's Miss Seeley's Blues from the Ache of Love on the Mainstream. We also heard Taz Cruz, Crazy Getting in My Way from Rhythm the Blue. And for the first time this hour, we heard Turnpike Troubadours and mandolin virtuoso Sierra Hall's take on Robert Earl Keane's 1998 Feeling Good Again. A great track that you'll be hearing a lot more of on the Mainstream. I'm Brett Mabee, and once again with a friendly reminder that if you're a professional singer-songwriter, that's one of the reasons I want to hear from you. 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Tracks from Blitz and Trapper, and one from Bruce Springsteen before we part ways. In this block is Smurs, one from my good friend Graham Jones, and this one from Rick Astley. And even though I told you you weren't going to get Rickrolled, you probably still thought in the back of your mind that that might be a possibility. Well, I'm here to reassure you that that's not what's about to happen. This is one of his more recent singles, and it's an early edition

Bonjour, c'est Olivier Lerudan de Châteauroux en France et vous écoutez The Mainstream avec Brett Mabey. Hi, this is Olivier Lerudan of Châteauroux in France and you're listening to The Mainstream with Brett Mabey.

At the halfway point of this hour's listening on the mainstream, a shout out to friends who are dialed in to KSHI 90.9 FM in and around Zuni, New Mexico. And I don't want to leave out my digital listening friends as well. 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I'm just grateful that you can spend a little bit of your hard-earned time with me. You have a lot of musical options out there, and it's a great honor to be able to bring you these hand-picked lists every day of the week. Before our time together is up, Girly, and later on Spelling, with a track that features the Mystery School as well. My good friends in Sunburnt Stone are also coming up, and as we get into this block, you're invited to turn it up with Caroline Rose, the Long Island singer-songwriter whose work spans a number of different genres throughout the years, including indie pop, folk, Americana, and experimental pop. They've been active since 2012, and right now, you're invited to turn it up with Yip Yip Yow on the mainstream.

Rolling Stone has already named this the second best song of 2026 so far. That was Bruce Springsteen's poignant Streets of Minneapolis on the mainstream. We also heard Blitz and Trappers' Hello Hallelujah, Girlie's Better Undressed, and Caroline Rose's Yip Yip Yow. Thank you for joining me, and I look forward to the next opportunity we have to do just this, and the more the merrier. So as always, tell your friends and family, not too often anyway, but remind them there's a fresh new show that's going to give them good feelings about AMFM radio. I'll be the first to admit that at times it can feel a little stale, and that's why I like to interject fun with these great songs. So again, check your listings, or if you just can't wait, head on over to the archive at mainstreamradio.net. The Dat's coming up before too long, and as promised, my good friends in Sunburnt Stone, the Albuquerque-based band, who I'm looking forward to getting caught up with the next time I find myself in the Southwest. So stick around for one from them as well. Turn it up with this June 2026 release from Welby June, son of mainstream artist and one-time gyno guest Scotty Clifford. Welby's out with his newest track, All Amore, and it's a great song that I leave with you for your consideration and approval today on the mainstream.

0: 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This is Artun.
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2: Bounce to the rhythm in your mind, connecting the lines to form a different vibe, aligned with the times. The gap from the front to the back, attached from the synapse to your spine. We in it for the long haul, and wanna thank all y'all for jumping on the ride. Here's your ticket as I'm shifting in the drive. Let's kick it while I'm kicking you some rhymes as we rise. Up to the tip top, setting up the rip shop. Jazz, funk, hip hop, and soul. 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We can wreck any tempo, set with a wet flow. North, east, south, west, and west coast. No sausage fest, just some eggs with the French toast. Dressed in some fresh clothes. We break

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Put the needle on the record, let the pen drop. Made it to the top 10, maybe we the 10 top. Time to wake up those who got slept on. Folk cold, so cold, but we been hot. The rim shot so loud, you can feel the vibe. That good hip-hop and real jazz is still alive, right? We gon' keep on living, I'ma speak on rhythms as we breach all limits. 4,000-foot drop, free-fall lyrics, the beat. It's God-given.

Yonder Radio. Every week we bring listeners rural conversations with national reach. This week we're reaching down into the Iberia Parish in Louisiana, where Delaney Nolan, a reporter, shares how AI slop torpedoed a massive solar project. And then Aaron Borla, the executive director of the Roundhouse Foundation, talks philanthropy and shares some wisdom from her grandma, Gert. And Daily Yonder culture reporter Susanna Brown interviews filmmaker Rustin Thompson about his new documentary, The Last Picture Shows, which tells the story of independent small-town movie theaters across the West, or lack thereof. Oral historian Majan Salih Thobias stops by to invite us to a story feast, and Daily Yonder contributor Nat Nichols takes us to Wyoming, where indigenous communities are working to restore native buffalo herds. Our featured musician this week, incredible story and incredible music, Red and the Paper Flowers, a living room folk band out of Knoxville, Tennessee, trivia, and all of that on this week's episode of Yonder Radio.

0: Yonder Radio, Rural Conversations with National Reach. Hello, Jared Ewey here, and I just got to be straight with you people. This show is a lot. I mean, and I mean that in a good way. We're going to discuss the Roundhouse Foundation and how it is helping people around the country. We're going to talk about the documentary about cinema deserts, the story of Red and the Paper Flowers will move you, and, well, there's trivia that kind of creeps me out. That's all on the way. First up, we have Jan Podolsky, news editor of the Daily Yonder, to tell us about some of this week's top rural headlines. What's going on, Jan?
1: Hey, Jared. We start off with a report from CNBC about land purchases and AI data centers transforming rural land markets. According to the report, data centers' land purchases reached about $6 billion in the first half of 2026, which represents a 79% increase from just last year. In total, data centers represent 27% of the development sites in the U.S. this year, and it's the second highest category, right after apartment buildings. Several reports and analysis indicate that the key data center areas' commercial property values are truly skyrocketing. One example of some sites from last year in Northern Virginia and in Northeast in general allegedly surpassed $8 million per acre.
0: And then more about mail-in voting. What's happening from governing.com here?
1: Yeah, so we've been covering the big issue over the mail-in ballots and the current administration's attempts to limit the access to mail-in voting. Governing prepared a list of the states that could potentially suffer the most, or the voters who could suffer the most if those rights were limited. It's important to note that nationally, 1 in 4 Democrats and 1 in 5 Republicans voted by mail in 2024, according to the reporting. So top three states with the most mail-in votes would be Washington, Oregon, and Colorado, all above 90% of their vote. Next, it would be Utah, California, Arizona, and Vermont. Those range between 60 and 90% of mail-in votes. Right after them, Nevada, Nebraska, Florida, Michigan, and Massachusetts in the range of 30 to 51%. That just gives you an idea how bipartisan those effects could in fact be.
0: I find it a modicum of comfort that voting is a bipartisan issue. And Grist, Michigan, sitting on a clean energy gold mine is the story.
1: Michigan is now investing $7.5 million to research geologic hydrogen. Hydrogen has been this holy grail of clean energy for a while now. Famously, Toyota tried to develop cars running on hydrogen. And that's because the byproduct of running hydrogen for your energy is water. And according to a 2025 study from the U.S. Geological Survey, Michigan sits on the high end of a potential sites for a ton of buried hydrogen.
0: Now, if out here in Colorado, you could just produce water by driving around, we'd just be a constant cruise party around here. Jan Podolsky, thank you so much for stopping by Yonder Radio.
1: Thanks a lot, Jared.
0: That was Jan Podolsky, news editor for the Daily Yonder, and now Delaney Nolan, an environmental journalist who reports for The Lens, a nonprofit newspaper based out of New Orleans, Louisiana. She's here to talk about some reporting she did in Iberia Parish in southern Louisiana. She wrote a story, well, it's about AI slop. I'm going to get this rolling by asking a strange question, but can you assure us, Delaney Nolan of The Lens, that solar panels are not causing tornadoes?
2: I am here to say solar panels will not put a tornado in your backyard.
0: Why is this even entering the chat? What has happened in the Iberia Parish where solar panel tornadoes might be part of the conversation? Can you tell us about this AI slop that's been used to stop solar development?
2: Yeah, I mean, why do people believe this is kind of the question? This all came out of plans to establish an industrial scale solar project in Iberia Parish. Industrial scale, meaning this is something that's big enough. It's a few hundred acres. You could plug it into the grid. It'll supply electricity to places outside of Iberia. That came to a head last summer. So this company, Recurrent Energy, their division of a Canadian company called Canada Solar, they wanted to set up this big project and people got emotional. People got upset. So I think, yeah, the question is not only where does this misunderstanding come from, it's how is it getting picked up by people who really believe it? And I think part of it is this history of being an area where these big corporations, especially petrochemical companies, they come in, they establish something, and people who live there end up seeing wealth and resources. You know, we have a lot of resources. We see all this wealth get taken away. A lot of this opposition to the solar project was organized around social media, especially around Facebook groups. But that Facebook group itself, the people who were in it, the people who created it, they were being connected to other organizers against solar projects in other parishes and other states who had worked on stopping, in some cases successfully, solar projects. And some of the material shared in there was just flat out wrong. Some of it is getting shared by people who were like entrepreneurs that are boosting nuclear power, or they used to work for a conservative think tank. But yeah, what was really interesting to me was all these images and Facebook groups across the country that seemed to be coming from a network of bots, of fake accounts, spam accounts that are based in South Asia, most likely Bangladesh, from what we could tell. These AI-generated images, it's a farmer with a sign that says, you know, keep Louisiana beautiful, put solar on rooftops, not on farmland. And then in another group, you see a farmer with a sign that says, keep Nebraska beautiful, put solar panels on roofs, not farmland. And then you see it again in Texas, and you see it again in Indiana, essentially mass-produced AI slop that is looking like it is coming from a place of grassroots organizing and passion, but it's actually being mass-produced in Southeast Asia by AI.
0: Well, Delaney, I love what you do in this article because you do go deep on the story, the AI and solar and the parish, but you humanize it with these people like Andre McAnally. And this seems to me a story within a story. Tell us about her journey because she's been at two different places on this issue.
2: Yeah, I think she's a really interesting character in this story. She's in an interesting position. She owns a lot of land. She's a family farm in Iberia Parish, and the company, Recurrent Solar, was going to lease part of their farm to build this project. At a council meeting, she told the parish council, when I first heard about this, I was convinced we were all going to get cancer. You know, a lot of the rumors that are going around are about how it's going to give people cancer, it's going to leach toxins into the soil, it's going to wash poison into the bayou. And then I did my research. She's come all the way around to being one of the few supporters in the parish, or at least one of the few vocal supporters of this project. And she said, this money that they would be giving us by leasing our lands, that would be helping my kids pay for their college. But she spoke at this council meeting and said, you know, I'm really disappointed. Parish Council has not, I just assumed you all would do your own research the same way I have. And I've learned that my fears are misplaced. And now I know that this would be a great thing for my family and neighbors who came to my door bringing meals after my husband died in 2021. They won't speak to me anymore because of their opposition to this project. So really, I mean, it really got heated.
0: What has happened with this big solar project? Is it done?
2: The fallout from this campaign, this anti-solar campaign, was Iberia Parish Council ended up passing very stringent regulation that a solar installation, if it's more than 75 acres, which anything significant would be, it has to be at least half a mile set back from the nearest residential structure or building. They've not officially announced that it's canceled, but it's been a year now and there's been no progress, and it does seem to have knocked that project out.
0: You in, though, despite this, solar is growing.
2: Yes. I'm so glad you highlighted that. Despite the hostile federal policy landscape, solar is just so efficient and it's so affordable now that there's really no stopping it. It really is going to continue to accelerate. There's going to be a little bit of a slowdown, a little bit of a dip, at least in Louisiana, once those subsidies that the Trump administration rolled back do expire in the next year or two. But then the acceleration is going to pick back up again. And so the real question becomes not, is solar going to exist or not? It's going to be, do these projects come to Louisiana or do they go to a different state where there's maybe less local opposition or local misinformation running around causing undue burdens of regulation?
0: Well, people, do not settle for AI slop. Today we have the polar, well, we have the solar opposite, Delaney Nolan.
2: I love that.
0: And her story from the lens, NOLA.org is on Daily Yonder. In rural communities, fears amplified by AI slop and social media hamper solar boom. Thank you so much.
2: This was so much fun. Thank you, Jared.
0: You can find this story at dailyyonder.com/yonderradio and more of Delaney's reporting at thelensnola.org. Delaney's reporting is also part of the Mississippi Delta Ag and Water Desk, an environmental reporting network that covers the nation's largest watershed. And now it's time for our featured band of the week, Red and the Paper Flowers out of Knoxville, Tennessee. There's music here, yes, and a story that will move you. And now we're going to be talking to lead singer Red Doherty and mandolin player Gavin Gregg.

0: Mario.
1: Yeah, Gavin, you've been part of the great mandolin revolution over the past couple decades. How is it being with the band? In the VH1 Behind the Music, is everything going to be going well?
2: Yeah, it's great. I grew up playing bluegrass, and we don't really play bluegrass, so it kind of keeps me on my toes as far as what the mandolin is supposed to do in the band.
1: Seems like there's a thing going on, a renaissance that's reaching into all these maybe overlooked niches of music and giving some spotlight and some community warmth to bands, say, like yourself. Are you feeling that?
0: Yeah, I think we do. Something Gavin encouraged us to do. I think we move so fast sometimes that we don't really have time to stop and think about what it is that we're doing until after the fact. But he was really encouraging in pushing playing smaller towns because it feels more homey and more community driven. And so I think that that's maybe where the renaissance is coming from when it comes to playing shows in certain areas. We love it.
2: Small towns seem to appreciate the music a lot more, and this smaller venue seem to be getting a little more popular.
1: Well, it's a big deal. I mean, I grew up in a really tiny town, and you could have a duo show up that nobody ever heard of. And I, as a kid, just wanted to go touch their face and see if they were real. Like, they were stars.
2: Yeah.
1: I think people are kind of pining for that real experience. Are you getting that on the road, Red, that people want that? They want your living room music?
0: Yeah, I think so. I love playing music, especially with Katie, Colleen, and Gavin because they're my best friends and Gavin's my partner. I also really love talking to people. Like before and after the show, like if I had a tail, it'd be wagging. I love it. I think a lot of people just want to share what they're going through, and I think it's energizing for them when we write something that they can connect to, and it's really beautiful.
1: I go to your website, Red and the Paper Flowers, people. Go read this story. And then your About Us page changed my life. Do you want to share a little bit of that and then and just an update on how Rush's music is
0: Yeah.
1: doing?
0: Well, in 2023, my really dear sweet friend Jason Cooper was murdered by his roommate, and we grew up together in a way working at this music store called Rush's Music. He bought it from our boss, in 2021, and he willed it to me. I didn't even know he had a will, and I didn't know that I was in his will. And you have those conversations with your best buds, like you'll take care of my dog if something happens, right? And I'm like, sure, buddy, I'll take care of your dog. I became the owner of a music store that is like a cultural hub in Knoxville, Tennessee. We service about 90 schools and 3,000 students for band every year. It sounds really cold to say it like this, but I've found the humor through the grief at this point. Where, he passed in February of 2023, and I've never had to plan a celebration of life and also learn how to do C corporation business taxes in the same month. So that was a
1: Whoa.
0: wild, wild time to be alive. It sounds dark, but I don't think I would still be here if it wasn't for Katie, Colleen, and Gavin. They really pulled me out of a dark place that I was in for a couple of years.

0: Want to know about Appalachia? What would you tell the world about Appalachia? What do you know? What do you want to tell the world?
1: It can be very peaceful and beautiful. It's vast. It's been cool to take these tours up and see the rest of Appalachia, how similar but also how different it is.
2: Yeah, I agree. I think it's a special place. Being East Tennessee, I didn't start traveling until much later in life, post-pandemic when we started really hitting the band hard. So I think it's really cool to see the difference in, you know, Appalachia regions. Just like everywhere in the country, there's always a lot of struggle. But I think that what makes Appalachians a distinct group of people is that they somehow just carry it internally. Mm-hmm. And I think it just shows up in art, just really strong people.
0: Now, Red, I mean, I don't want to be like causing controversy here, but you might not be doing anything for Appalachian stereotypes, because I've read that you prefer barefoot.
2: Yeah.

0: Sometimes we I'm probably not helping the Appalachian stereotype, but we like playing with our tootsies out sometimes.
1: Sure.
0: No shoe shows, just because, I don't know, we like to feel the stage
1: Depends if
0: sometimes.
1: the stage is eye level. I won't do it just for people's sake,
2: That is a thoughtful dude. That is a thoughtful dude, because some guys' toes, I mean, maybe don't need all that light. Well, I could talk a lot longer, but we should have more conversations. This is incredible.
0: Yeah, we'd love to be back. Thank you for having us.
2: That was Red Doherty and Gavin Gregg from living room folk band Red and the Paper Flowers. And now we're coming up on our first break, but not before we share our all-important first trivia clue. We'll give you three clues throughout the episode and then reveal the answer at the end. So here's your first clue. Today's trivia answer: must hike, survive, and have some rhythm if he is to succeed in life. More trivia clues coming up, and we'll be talking to Aaron Borla about the legacy of Gert Boyle from Columbia Sportswear. That is next on Yonder Radio.

0: Yonder Radio, Rural Conversations with National Reach. We're going to talk about this documentary, The Last Picture Shows. If you've noticed, theaters are disappearing around your area, especially drive-ins. We have that covered. Now, though, we talked to Aaron Borla, the executive director of the Roundhouse Foundation. Aaron, I know you and the foundation do a lot of work around rural Oregon, and you're involved in a lot of different kinds of projects. So what exactly is the Roundhouse Foundation?
1: So the Roundhouse Foundation is a private family foundation. We were started by my mother, who's an artist by trade, and actually funded by my grandmother, who was Gert Boyle, the CEO of Columbia Sportswear, and really focused on creative placemaking. My mom, as an artist in Central Oregon, further away from sort of where all that capital exists in Oregon, which is that 40-mile radius around Portland, Salem area, recognized how hard it was for artists and creatives to get access to capital. So we started the organization in 2002, really focused on supporting Central Oregon arts and cultural programs. Recognized pretty quickly it's hard to be creative when your teeth hurt or you don't have access to clean water or healthy food. And so we expanded our program areas to include environmental stewardship, education, and social service, along with our arts and culture background. But really, we're hoping on elevating rural and remote spaces by providing a little bit of capital, some grant making, and relationships.
0: You are in this time and place in history where maybe governments are turning over more to philanthropic organizations. Are you seeing that? Is that something you're recognizing?
1: Oh my gosh, yes. So I started as a staff person. I've been a trustee for over 10 years now, right? And our organization, my grandmother Gert, passed away in 2019 and left a portion of her estate to our organization. So we grew over 1,400% in 18 months. We grew a lot. So our grant making went from $250,000 a year to that first year, $1 million. This year, we'll distribute $21 million in grant making. So when I stepped in 2020, we had all these opportunities to work with community and really infuse capital in a way that was community driven, but also to leverage capital off of federal and state partners. In the previous administration, we saw a huge influx of capital through the Inflation Reduction Act and other opportunities where rural and remote communities were really elevated in the way to access those dollars. But federal and state money had its limitations where philanthropic capital could either help come alongside projects or provide the match that was required. And so I found our organization's sort of niche in that space was leveraging off of additional governmental capital. With the current administration, all of those opportunities have gone away. In fact, many of our partners have actually lost their capital that they worked for the last 4 years to gain, to be able to do disaster resilience hubs, education programs, a variety of other things, which is, I'm sure, a story you've heard time and again this over the past few years. We do see communities turning back to philanthropy in a way that's like, how can you help us? And the reality is philanthropic capital cannot backfill what we've lost.
0: Have people been able to recognize, though, that you are more necessary than ever?
1: I talk a lot about how do we mobilize capital in a way that will be able to put the Band-Aid on a head wound, for lack of better terms. Like, how do we fix this, the immediate issue? Like, what happens when the freezer goes out in the food bank? You need some short-term capital to be able to fix that freezer without having to put the freezer purchase on a credit card with 19% interest. But you can't think about anything else. You can't think about mission and vision and root cause of poverty until you fix the freezer. So how do we show up as a partner in philanthropy and say, let's fix what we can right now. Let's do our very best to be a partner to you on the ground right now. And then let's see how we can show up collectively.
0: What did Time Magazine see in you and Roundhouse to put you on the Time 100 philanthropy list?
1: Well, that, my friend, is a mystery to me still. You know, I'm a pretty humble kid growing up in Central Oregon. I feel like you shouldn't get a cookie for doing what you're supposed to be doing. And only 7% of philanthropic dollars impact rural communities, according to the study that was done in 2015. The latest study says that that's closer to 3%. As we talk about Native communities, that statistic is significantly worse at 0.4%. In 2022, I was selected as a fellow for the National Center for Family Philanthropy. And through that fellowship, thought it would be really awesome to elevate some of these programs that we work with to a national stage and try and get additional philanthropic capital to go to rural places. So we started a podcast called Funding Rural. And through that podcast, we've elevated different stories. We've talked to other philanthropic funders that focus on rural spaces, programs that are working really well, just to try to gain attention to those spaces. And I think maybe that's where Time saw the work that we were doing. That feels like where we have found our niche, is showing up on a national scale to really talk about how philanthropy can impact rural places.
0: You're telling your story, but not only that, you're telling the story of your beneficiaries to expand what you do.
1: Yeah, that's important, right? It's not our story. My grandmother is an amazing human. My mother is an amazing human. I feel like the people that we have hired that are helping fulfill our mission are all amazing humans. This is not our story. The story is of the folks on the ground doing the work, impacting communities that need that support. And so the more we can celebrate that work and talk about successes and challenges from the ground, the more we can move things forward. And what I love about this is that I have heard from more people, particularly our urban neighbors, where they're like, I could close my eyes and that's the same story that I hear in our inner city Black communities or the Latinx communities that we serve. So we've created these divides amongst communities that the reality is we're so much more similar if we just stop arguing for a hot minute.
0: That sounds like some serious Gert spirit right there.
1: Yeah, I think, you know, she would definitely say something probably more aggressive, just because that was her persona. But one of her favorite quotes that she used to say was, early to bed, early to rise, work like hell and advertise. I don't know if that one is as relevant as it's better to give with a warm hand than a cold one. So doing what you can while you're here, not waiting till tomorrow. I think that's important.
0: Well, that's an incredible way to leave this conversation. Erin Borla, Executive Director and Trustee of the Roundhouse Foundation, and now that foundation part of Time's 100 philanthropic list for 2026. Thank you so much.
1: Thank you, Jared. Appreciate the opportunity. I love all things Yonder. Thanks for what y'all are doing.
0: And now, more music from Red and the Paper Flowers. This is If the Devil, which will be a single on the band's latest record, Dead Little Thing, coming out October 23rd.

0: That was If the Devil by Red and the Paper Flowers. You can learn more about the band and buy their music at redandthepaperflowers.com. That's Red with two D's. And now a conversation with Daily Yonder culture reporter Susanna Brown, who loves her pop culture. And she shows it again with this conversation with Rustin Thompson, the director, writer, producer, cinematographer, and editor of a feature-length documentary, The Last Picture Shows, which examines the fate of independent small-town movie theaters across the American West. Here's Susanna and Rustin.
1: In your film, The Last Picture Shows, you lay out some facts. So I'll say them now for the listeners, which is that in 1929, there were 22,000 movie theaters in the United States, and now there are fewer than 3,000. And for drive-ins, there were thousands of drive-ins, but now only 300 remain. Mm-hmm. So could you talk about how your film looks at this loss of movie theaters, and what angle did you take to telling this story?
2: Well, I started from an angle of like personal grief over the loss of art house theaters and small theaters in the country. I come from Seattle, and we used to have a vibrant art house scene in Seattle. Many of those theaters have closed. I also grew up in small parts of the West, mainly Eastern Oregon and parts of Washington. And I remember these theaters that have been long closed or the ones that are still open. And I've often wondered, how do they stay in business, the ones that are open? And I'm wondering about the ones that have closed and what that says about the town, what it says about film going in America, and what kind of memories these spaces hold. So I set out on my own to do a long road trip through the American West to find the true cinema deserts of the West. And those are the towns where theaters are separated sometimes by 100 miles. And I wanted to just explore that. I wanted to get the texture and the feel of the Western landscapes. My film is very contemplative. It moves in a very leisurely pace, but I wanted to capture the melancholy of these spaces. But also, I talked to the managers and owners of the theaters that still exist, that are still open for business, and what some of their challenges are in keeping these theaters going. These places that have really still remain kind of oases of community for the people living in these towns.
1: You talk about this great journey that you went on. I think it was, you went to 10 Western states?
2: Yeah, 10 states.
1: Tell me more about that journey, and what was it like to both go to this many independent movie theaters and also meet the people behind those spaces?
2: Yeah, I chose the American West because, as I said, they are the true cinema deserts, but also it was a scope I could manage. Also, I thought of the film as a Western. Hmm. It's almost like these theater owners are kind of holding their own against the villains, which are the huge studios, the corporate studios that dictate so much of their programming. I would sometimes just come into town knowing that there were no theaters that were still open, and I would find those empty buildings and shoot the facades. And other times I would come into these towns where I knew a theater was open and I knew that they had a marquee, usually the original marquee, and I knew that it would be lit up at night against a beautiful Western sky. And I planned my route to spend the night in some of those towns so I could film the marquee. And I would sometimes just literally kind of knock on the door and meet the owner and tell them what I'm doing and ask them if I could interview them. And they said, sure. I wanted to talk about the effect of having to convert digital back in like 2010, 11, 12. I wanted to talk about the effects of COVID. I wanted to talk about the movie studios and the demands they put on these theaters. I wanted to talk to them about what these theaters mean to the community, and also why they kept at this. They're not doing it to get rich. They're doing it because they feel part of the community. Many of these people grew up in these towns and moved away and came back, and they were providing a vital place for them, for people to get out of their house and come downtown to see a movie in a communal space. And they didn't want to lose that. So they were fighting a tough fight, but a good fight.
1: You mentioned some of the struggles that independent theaters might face with especially big studio systems. And I'm wondering what it is like to run a small theater in comparison to something like a massive theater chain and how those challenges might be different.
2: So many of the small theaters that I filmed are single screen theaters, and they have been single screen since their existence. They work with booking agents, and these booking agents will often book the same film in 70, 75, 80 theaters in a particular region. So that's why often you would drive through these towns and you would see the same film playing at all these theaters, sometimes for 3 weeks. And you wouldn't have any other choice. And they want theaters to play these films according to what they call a clean screen protocol. That means you can't show anything else while that film is running.
1: Wow.
2: So if you're in a small town of 5,000 people or 8,000 people, everybody who's going to see that movie is going to see it in the opening weekend. But it still has to sit on that theater because those are the rules of the game dictated by these major studios. They don't really care if maybe only one or two or three more people go see that film. They're going to get that money regardless.
1: So you mentioned the pacing of the movie, mm-hmm. and something I really loved about it was how much time is given to these theaters and these spaces is really beautiful. And can you talk about the decisions that went into how you put this film together and how you decided to have so much of it be set to music and using still photography?
2: One of the things I wanted to do was capture that feeling, the special feeling the West has of this kind of languid pace. That was important to me, to capture the texture of the West, to capture the light. I made the entire film with available light. The music was a very important component. It reflects another role that I have in my life, which is as a disc jockey on a radio station in Seattle. The show I have is called Road Songs, and I play Americana, alternative country, alternative folk music. And I reached out to independent artists who I knew had the recording rights and the publishing rights to their music. So I didn't have to deal with any corporate entities whatsoever. I didn't have to pay licensing fees. And that gave me the ability to then let these songs breathe. So often you hear really great music in a movie and it ends after 15 seconds because you have to pay more for every other 30 seconds of a song that you use. I wanted it all to feel like this organic piece that the viewer was on a road trip with me in the American West.
1: Why are movie theaters important, and what is lost when there's no movie theater in a town?
2: Well, I think they're important aesthetically, and they're important for cinema because a movie theater is still going to give you the best visual projection possible and the best sound possible. And it really is true. Going into a theater and sitting with other strangers and having to really fixate on the film and not having the distractions of your phone, you are committed to that experience. And that's important to understand what this film is trying to convey to you. Even if it's a bad film, you'll know it, but at least you're committed to seeing it through. What we lose by losing these theaters is we lose the ability to cultivate the next generation of viewers. People get out of the habit, just like people get out of the habit of so many other things when digitalization and online tools get in the way. And in small towns, it's especially important because those venues are often used for other ways to gather too. They're used for live music. They're used for putting on plays. They're used for high school graduations and wedding celebrations. And you know that New York and Los Angeles are talking about the Odyssey. You want to be able to talk about it too. So the movie theater is important for you to have access to that experience.
1: Yeah, absolutely. Well, Reston, thank you so much for coming on.
2: Thank you.
0: That was Daily Yonder's Susanna Brown talking with filmmaker Reston Thompson. His documentary, The Last Picture Shows, is touring across the country, and you can find out if it's coming to a theater near you on Reston's website, RustinThompson.com, or by searching The Last Picture Shows. The documentary will also be streaming beginning early 2027, but come on, check it out in the theater. And, you know, if you've got that energy to escape the life you're living in, you want to refurbish a movie theater, they're all over the country. Well, we're about to take another break, but first we have another trivia clue. Here it is. It's not so much a migration, but a mate-gration that takes place about now. I'll not tangle you in a web of details, but let's just say some otherwise upstanding citizens are terrified of them. The answer is coming up, but there'll be another clue, and we are going to talk to Mijan Salih Thobias and what she's doing as an oral historian on the way on Yonder Radio.

0: Yonder Radio, Rural Conversations with National Reach. Hi, my name is Jared Ewe. Coming up, more trivia clues. If you've not heard a Nat Nichols story, you have an opportunity in a few minutes here as she is out on the Wind River Reservation sharing what she does. But first, Majan Salih Thobias is a rural storyteller, an Afrofuturist oral historian. Right now, she's hosting multi-sensory events called Story Feasts, which brings people together over great food to build relationships and talk about issues affecting rural and indigenous communities. So looking up information on you, and you are doing a lot of things, and what's the hot Majan right now? What's the topic?
1: It's really all about the food and the story work that I'm doing, if I'm being honest, because everything I feel like in my cultural work world flipped upside down with the administration change. And I think more people recognized, regardless of sort of how people vote or don't vote or whatever, that, you know, the U.S. is in a bit of a divisive moment in time. I have learned people don't turn down a really great curated food event. That's like the long and short of it.
0: This is your time. You know, I have teenagers and you'd think they'd be on their phones a lot. And they are, sure, but they are leaning into records, a record player they have now. They sit around like it's a 1970s basement. They want real. They want things that are real. They want people. I feel like this is it, right? Is this what you're bringing?
1: It's the thing that has grown on its own exclusively. It's the thing that people started asking me for in very different ways, because I always held to this is an intimacy-based practice. I'm weaving people together. I always center events and gatherings where the community or the sector or the region or the country, wherever I'm being invited and called in to do this work, it's always a point of transformation, which is a sophisticated way of saying there's quite a bit of tension. There might be some conflict. And folks are doing their best to move through it and to gather people at the table who need to know each other, either in new relationships or deepened ones. And the fact that it's multisensory, I always bring in musicians and there's a visual artist and an herbalist. It depends on the community that's being gathered, but it's always intentionally weaving all of those senses and inviting people in together. It's like people just race to this.
0: If somebody gets invited to a Majan story feast, what is about to happen?
1: Well, they already know, hopefully, at least one person there, but that might be only one, you know, person. And so that, I think also 2026, it can feel intimidating. Like, what am I saying yes to? They're all underwritten. Wow. So you're getting a free, really great meal and also this amazing multisensory experience. And the promise is that you will go away with at least one new colleague or friend or known now neighbor or collaborator, somebody who you are going to be in cahoots. I'm still waiting for the marriage proposal like announcement to happen as a result of one of my story feasts. But other than that, I can say that I do deliver on the promise. You will go away saying, you know what? I thought that I knew everything about this issue. I thought that I really, really stood on this firm side of it. And I thought I knew all of the key players, but it turns out, yeah, actually, I don't know personally my, you know, neighborhood council member, or I don't actually personally know the mayor, or I don't know the musician who's like really amazing and all young people are tuning into in our city, but I never thought to invite them to the next town hall, et cetera, et cetera. It's a strong relationship builder that's joyful. And I happen to be like the field trip leader, basically.
0: Well, this has been fantastic. Majan Salih Thobias.
1: Thank you, Jared.
0: Salih Thobias. And now I can't say it without my
1: singing it. I feel so honored by that.
0: Majan Salih Thobias. Okay, that was, sing it with me, Majan Salih Thobias. And that's going to get stuck in your head, which is a good thing because she does great things. You can find her on Instagram at Majan Salih. I'm going to spell it out for you, MIJANCELIE. Get connected and learn more from her. In our next segment, Daily Yonder contributor Nat Nichols takes us to the Wind River Reservation in Wyoming, where tribal communities are working to restore buffalo herds. Here's Nat.
2: Under the sweeping skies of the Wind River Reservation in Wyoming, Jason and Patty Baldez are doing critical ecological and cultural work for their tribes. They're bringing buffalo back to their lands and people. Though I spoke with them last summer, buffalo are currently part of a national conversation. In early May of this year, buffalo made national news when the Department of the Interior reversed a decision that allowed the nonprofit American Prairie to graze bison on 7 parcels of Bureau of Land Management property in Montana. Thankfully, this verdict against buffalo grazing won't affect bison on tribal lands, but it does bring up important questions about the cultural and ecological role of buffalo in general. And no one is more qualified to speak to that than Jason and Patty Baldez. Jason is the manager for the Eastern Shoshone Tribe's buffalo herd and the representative on the Intertribal Buffalo Council. He's also an ecologist, and part of his work is carefully observing the changes the buffalo bring to their environment.
3: Buffalo have been here for thousands and thousands of years, and our people lived alongside them for thousands and thousands of years until westward European expansion. And about 150 years ago, the lifeways of the people who were here changed drastically. But we've always been buffalo people. We've come from people who depended upon this animal, as well as the sustenance that this ecosystem provides.
2: Patty is Northern Arapaho and Northern Paiute of the Big Pine Owens Valley Tribe. She's the executive director for the Wind River Native Advocacy Center, which, in her words, focuses on getting people to participate in their lives.
4: The more I'm around the buffalo, I realize they just make friends with so many other beings, really for the betterment of us if we pay attention and accept them, like the buffalo berry bush. I feel like, who else would those berries be for if it weren't for us, for the buffalo to go under there and make space for us to harvest them? And also just the way they grow with all these spines that the birds actually leave them quite alone for us.
2: On the day I visited Patty and Jason, there had been a harvest, and the cultural center was filled with people tanning the hide and processing the meat. This is all part of Jason and Patty's work to rematriarch buffalo to their tribes and to the land. Today, 230 buffalo make up the Shoshone and Arapaho herds, and they have been reclassified to be wildlife instead of livestock on the Wind River Reservation, giving them the same protection rights as other native wildlife.
3: But when this reservation was opened up for homesteading, we became trespassers on our own reservation. And so our people don't remember coming here to fish or coming here to hunt or I'm coming here to gather. And so that relationship with the land was severed when the reservation was opened up. By reacquiring these lands, the goal would be that these lands go back to ownership and jurisdiction of the tribes and open to our tribal members to interact with this place again.
2: Jason's thesis research was on historic buffalo wallows and plant biodiversity. But when he was conducting his research, there weren't any buffalo making new wallows. Through their rematriarching work, they've been able to see how deeply intrinsic buffalo are to the entire ecosystem, including the people native to this land. Buffalo are described as being great disruptors, like wildfire in the ways they interact with their environment. Their long hair helps spread seeds, and their hooves are sharper than those of cattle, breaking up the prairie and aerating the soil.
4: And knowing that everything that is disrupted or agitated is actually a really positive thing for it to be itself and shine. Everything's a little more greener. Instead of abundance, we say scads a lot around here. And there's just scads of things. There's more of ourselves even. It's not just the plants and animals, but us as animals and even landscape, finding that in ourselves to be connected to and grow. It's quite remarkable how simple it is to pay attention to one animal, just as Jason says, how they walk and where they walk and what they choose to do is ultimately giving us gifts, like after gift.
2: One of those gifts is the sustenance they provide the Arapaho and Eastern Shoshone people. The meat being processed back at the community center will be distributed to the tribes, helping to restore a balance with land, history, and community.
3: Buffalo eat the foods that in turn help to heal us. They have the highest omegas, minerals, vitamins, proteins, lowest fat and cholesterol than almost any other meat. Buffalo was systematically exterminated, nearly eradicated altogether, and the result was that they starved us into submission. That's past, and now, as we think about land use, we think about our own health, we think about our own well-being, buffalo is such a central and important part of our healing, not just metaphysically, but physically. By being able to provide buffalo to our community is an act of food sovereignty.
4: It's really valuable for me to watch folks kind of be like stunned almost by the fact that they have such a gift in their life as buffalo. I mean, I think it's a real good reminder of how lucky we are to be born who we are.
2: The music you're hearing is a ceremonial music from the Drum Eagle Society, played for the release of the buffalo onto the prairie in 2022 and recorded by County 10. The bison sound was recorded by Sean Burson from the National Park Service. I'm Nat Nichols with Yonder Radio.
0: You can find more of Nat Nichols' reporting at dailyyonder.com. Our hour together is almost over, but we still have one important bit of unfinished business to attend to. And yes, I'm talking about trivia. Here's your third clue. Before sealing the deal, so to speak, one of the two must tap out a little rhythm to impress the other. If he fails, he dies. What is the answer to this most romantic beast? Tarantulas. Today's answer is brought to you by the mere presence of the forthcoming Tarantula Fest in La Junta, Colorado. No, they're not an actual sponsor, but what they celebrate is a true inspiration. The long walk that male tarantulas take to meet a female and continue the species. Once the male finds the female's dwelling, he must tap out an enticing drum beat with his pedipalps. If she doesn't like the rhythm, she'll kill him. If she does like it and commences engagement, the male must use his tiny foreleg hooks to hold back her fangs, or she'll kill him. After mating, the female recedes into her cave and begins the several-week process of nurturing the young from egg sac to toddling. The male wanders into the prairie and dies. Those are just a few of the scintillating details of the mate-gration of the male tarantula. They're on the move through southeastern Colorado right now, and we'll visit Tarantula Fest to bring back that full story. Look for more on dailyyonder.com/yonderradio, and listen to our trek right here on Yonder Radio. I don't want to be as scared of spiders as I am, but I am. So, with a celebratory shudder from me to you, thank you so much for being with us here today, tarantulas and all, on Yonder Radio. Thank you for listening to Yonder Radio, a production of the Center for Rural Strategies, publisher of the Daily Yonder. I'm your host, Jared Ewe. Thanks to Don Castle and the Tennessee Sheiks, Steph Gunno and the Lone Tones, Quincy Ponfair, Leo Pozell, and Tim Merrima for the great music. Our editor and producer is Susanna Brown. This episode was also produced by Anya Patron-Slepian, with additional support from Alana Newman and Julia Tilton. Our executive producer is Joel Cohen. The executive in charge of production is Adam Georgie. 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

0: 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Coming up next, it's the Global Village. Thanks for joining us this afternoon.
1: 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I'm Chris Heim.

This time in the Global Village, we'll highlight some South African female singers. We'll hear some of the great vocal groups that came from the townships, as well as individual singers. And no better place to start than Mama Africa herself, music from Miriam Makeba, as we begin this visit to the Global Village.

highlighting women of South African music, this time here in the Global Village. And there are three veterans of the South African music scene. We heard there at the end Irene Mawela. She was part of a couple of great groups, the Mahatela Queens and the Dark City Sisters, and also would periodically throughout her career work as a solo artist as well. There are later

0: The Mahatela Queens with the marvelous growler, Malafini, with one of their classic tunes, Jai Makonga. As we're highlighting some of the female singers, including some of the vocal groups from South Africa, Mahatela Queens among the finest, and a group along with Malathini that got a chance to have a second career with actually the interest in Graceland, reviving interest in the township sound, which to some degree had fallen out of favor, and they got to have a second and international career. And there again, we heard them with the classic Jive Makonga. We heard Nancy Jacobs and her sisters in front of that, and you could hear some of that jazz influence that early on was a huge influence in the South African townships, and a little bit before the whole township jive sound developed. Baby Our Young is what we heard from them. We heard the Dark City Sisters, as we mentioned. Irene Mawela, who we heard a little bit earlier, was among the singers who were part of that group, one of the wonderful female township groups to have emerged during that classic era. The Dark City Sisters doing Azom Kulu. We heard the Mahatela Queens again in front of that later release from them, just with the Queens, and the title track of that release, Women of the World. We also heard a great tune from the Umgababa Queens, Soweto Never Sleeps. And we started with the Skylarks, an early group, early female group that was headed up by Miriam Makeba. Dorothy Masuka, who we heard a little bit earlier, would sometimes sing with the Skylarks as well. Holy Lily is the song that we heard from the Skylarks. To start out that round here in the Global Village, I'm Chris Heim here with you. Another little short break when we return. We'll actually hear an American singer of Ugandan and Rwandan heritage who did an album in tribute to Miriam Makeba, Zenzile, the album. And she'll be joined by special guest Angelique Kijo. That's coming up in just a minute here in the Global Village.
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Some of the more contemporary artists who have emerged on the South African scene, including Brenda Fassie, had promised to be one of the great stars of South African music before her early passing. There we heard Potsy Potsy from Brenda Fassie. We heard Lorraine Claussen in front of that, based in Canada, originally from South Africa. Her mother, good friends with Miriam Makeba, and some music from her album New Journey. Sathima Bia Benjamin, a veteran artist, was married for a time to Abdullah Ibrahim, and later released from her song Spirit with Children of Soweto. And we heard some music from Somi, from her tribute to Miriam Makeba, the Zenzile album, and special guests Anjali Kidjo and Jika Lamaweni. Music from Somi. And with that, just about wrapped up for our celebration of female artists from South Africa here in the Global Village. You can get the playlist to find out about all of our selections for this and all of our shows. Information about upcoming programs, world music news, videos, all of that is on our Facebook page. 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Global Village, a production of KMUW, Wichita Public Radio. I'm Chris Harm. Thanks for being with us here in the Global Village. We'll leave you with a little bit from Yvonne Chaka Chaka.

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1: In 2023, Marlena Arjo adopted a one-eyed kitten with an appetite for destruction.
2: I wasn't prepared for having a criminal in my home.
1: Months later, she rushes him to a vet and learns he has a fatal disease they can't treat. That's when the vet tells her,
2: by the way, you can get drugs for this if you go to this Facebook group.
1: The cat drug black market on the next reveal.

0: If you had to make a movie set in Arkansas, what genre would it be?
1: They get tornadoes there, right? So, tornado movie.
2: I decided mine. It's a rom-com called I Arkansas You From Across the Room.
1: Goodbye.
2: Writes itself.
0: I'm Brittany Luce, and this week on It's Been a Minute, a university for live streamers took to Arkansas this year to teach students how to build content creation careers. But what does the booming streamer economy tell us about what we want to watch?
3: And I'm Rachel Martin. Later on Wildcard, singer-songwriter Sarah Bareilles on why we all need to get better at crying.
4: Oh my God, may we all just learn to be a little more comfortable with emotions. Can you imagine what the world would look like?
3: After these headlines.

0: Live from NPR News in Washington, I'm Linda Kenyon. President Trump says very negative forces are raising exaggerated concerns about the dangers of artificial intelligence. As NPR's Franco Ordonez reports, the president says the U.S. needs to stay focused on winning the AI race.
1: President Trump dismissed growing concerns of AI, charging that people are making up scenarios that'll never happen. He argued that the real threat is falling behind.
2: We're leading China in AI. We're the most sophisticated country in the world. And frankly, I want to keep it that way, because whoever wins, AI wins.
1: Trump was asked about calls for more guardrails and a slowdown of industry advancements while he was attending the Irish Open at his golf club on the coast of Ireland. It's not just critics, but even some industry leaders who are calling for stronger regulations around the industry as concerns grow about the advanced technology being misused. Franco Ordonez, NPR News, Dunbeg, Ireland.
0: The Kremlin says Russia is not ruling out additional U.S. brokered peace talks with Ukraine beginning this fall. The comments follow renewed U.S. mediation efforts and weekend fighting that left at least 11 people dead. NPR's Charles Maines reports from Moscow.
3: With Ukraine's air defenses largely depleted, Russia has carried out near daily drone and missile attacks on civilian, energy, and shipping infrastructure across the country. The port city of Odessa has been a particular target as Russia attempts to block exports of grain crucial to Ukraine's economy. Ukrainian President Volodymyr Zelensky has called the attacks an attempt to break Ukraine's resistance. Yet Kyiv has also targeted Russian civilian infrastructure in a bid to bring the war home to Russians. In the latest, Ukrainian drones struck an apartment building in the Republic of Tatarstan and targeted an oil facility in the Krasnodar region, part of a pattern of attacks that have caused fuel shortages throughout the summer. Charles Maines, NPR News, Moscow.
0: Representative Tom Tiffany, the Republican nominee for governor of Wisconsin, says he and the pilot of a small aircraft sustained only minor injuries after they had to make an emergency landing yesterday into a lake. The two then swam to safety. Corey Gladden with the Marathon County Sheriff's Office described what happened.
4: Initial information leads us to believe that there was some sort of mechanical failure with the aircraft, and as they were coming in to land, the pilot made the decision to land the plane in the lake because they weren't going to be able to make it to the runway.
0: The plane was preparing to land at Wausau Downtown Airport when it had to make the emergency landing into the lake. President Trump says he will remove a 10% tariff on Irish whiskey. He made that pledge during the trophy ceremony for the Irish Open, saying he had been asked about it by everyone, including some of the golfers. Irish whiskey currently faces the standard tariff imposed by Trump on most imports from the European Union. You're listening to NPR. Celine Dion returned to the stage yesterday, nearly 4 years after announcing she had been battling a rare, painful condition. NPR's Chandelise Duster reports.
5: Celine Dion kicked off her 16-show residency in Paris at the Plenitude Arena on Saturday. Wearing a black dress, the Grammy Award-winning singer opened the concert with the French song On ne change pas, which means we don't change in English. Videos posted on social media by Variety show Dion performing hits such as Power of Love and My Heart Will Go On, an iconic classic from the Titanic movie soundtrack. Emotional and with tears in her eyes, Dion thanked the audience throughout the night. It was her first performance nearly 4 years after announcing she had been battling stiff person syndrome, a rare neurological condition that causes stiff limbs and severe muscle spasms. Chandelise Duster, NPR News.
0: Romania has set the Guinness World Record for the longest table. An estimated 20,000 people sat around the miles-long table, not only to break the record, but to raise money for a worthy cause, the country's first pediatric psychiatry hospital. This so-called uniting table was set up in front of Bucharest's communist-era Palace of Parliament. Organizers of the event say that the table was made from recycled materials. I'm Linda Kenyon. NPR News in Washington.
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7: Hello, hello. I'm Brittany Luce, and you're listening to It's Been a Minute from NPR, a show about what's going on in culture and why it doesn't happen by accident. It's hard to refine your taste when everything in your algorithm is vying for your attention. Is that influencer you follow giving you the right advice? What should we actually be paying attention to in our social media feeds? Culture critic and host of the new podcast, Feedback, Ira Madison III, takes our hand and shows us the way. Ira, welcome to It's Been a Minute.
8: Thank you for having me back. It's been a minute.
7: It has been a minute. It is a pleasure to have you back. It's a pleasure to have you back. I want to talk to you about something. This is the thing. Ira is a man about town. He is a man of taste. He is a man who knows what's going on. You're plugged in. I know you have an opinion on this. The tide has turned on influencers. We'll get into some examples of this in a moment. But first, I want to know, when did you first start to notice that things in the influencer economy were shifting?
8: I feel like you always notice when something is shifting, when people pivot, you know, when they switch up either what their brand has been or they start looking for other sources of income.
7: Like when Charli D'Amelio went to Broadway.
8: Yes, you know, but I feel like that was trying to legitimize herself. You know, there's a lot of reality people going to Broadway or, you know, the Chicago pipeline.
7: Listen, I saw Anne Juliet with Candy Burris.
8: Did you? Did you like it? I mean, I saw Ariana Maddox in Chicago. I saw her final night and she was fantastic.
7: You've made a really good point. Like there's some sort of like pivot. It's like maybe if your content before was all about, I don't know, cheese pulls, like maybe you've switched to current events.
8: A lot of people are doing current events. Maybe a lot of people should not be. You know, you've noticed that was a big pivot too for not just influencers, but podcasters as well. It was, let's all talk about current events and the news. And is that your brand?
7: Is that your brand?
8: They all want to be Jennifer Welch. You know, they want that I've had it moment, you know, where she came out against Trump and had the big rants. And
7: I also have noticed, though, like in addition to sort of like the pivoting that we're seeing, I think if we zoom out, there's almost like people are not feeling influencers the way that they used to. I feel like for the past decade or so, they've kind of been in some ways a prevailing form of entertainment. And now I feel like audiences are starting to kind of turn on influencers to a certain degree. I mean, there's a few high profile moments that I can think of right now. But I get the sense that people are sort of getting a little fed up.
8: Well, we're broke, you know? What are you influencing me to buy if I don't have the money to buy anything?
7: That's a good question.
8: You know, it is.
7: That's a good question.
8: It's interesting to be an influencer, to be, you know, influencing people to buy a product or live this certain lifestyle. And it's, well, if we can't afford that, then your job is sort of moot.
7: Everybody on the show is tired of me hearing Bella Violent. Everybody who listens to this, I'm sorry. If you're watching, I'm sorry. I'm going to bring it up again. Okay. And something that I noticed, I've been watching Love Island off and on for like 10 years between the U.S. and U.K., and like people really be like they start like stan armies while the people are still in
8: the Ola dolls are that's another thing where it's unhinged and it's performing solidarity.
7: Well, that's what I'm saying.
8: Over identifying, you feel
7: codes?
8: Close to them.
7: Yeah. But like, but that is, I don't know, I guess I'm wondering, is like, what does that, like, feeling close to a moderately well-known stranger.
8: Yeah, they're giving you something. Yeah, I mean, I hadn't really ever thought about this. Just like you had stands like celebrating wins, like every time Olandra would get like a new brand deal, and it's
7: what? I mean, like, and what
8: are we doing here?
7: I think she's a beautiful girl.
8: She
7: is,
8: and she should be working.
7: She's successful. That's great.
8: I support her working. I support her getting these brand deals.
7: Yeah.
8: Why are you at home in your studio apartment celebrating someone getting a brand deal? Like, it's wild to me. And when Olandra and Nick broke up, you know, like they made the public announcement, I saw
7: yeah.
8: many people who need to hop on the Zoom with their therapist getting online saying, well, I don't believe this to be true because she speaks to us directly. She would have let us know.
7: I get growing affection for people that you watch on screen. That's why any of us follow any influencers or watch any sort of TV or listen to any sort of music. You grow affection for these people and their personalities.
8: That's why people listen to us.
7: Yeah, exactly. Exactly. I get it. It's very human. But there's like a whole other thing where it's like, again, like you're standing someone who you watched compete on a reality show for 6 weeks, maybe, right? Because they have to make it to the end.
8: Mm-hmm.
7: Maybe 6 weeks tops. And then you're celebrating that they have an opportunity to sell you something.
8: Right.
7: That you may not even be interested in buying.
8: Mm-hmm.
7: Like, I see, you know what I mean? Like, how many Poppy ads can a person
8: right.
7: take in?
8: I
7: don't know. I
8: can't believe it. I'm so happy she got a Poppy deal. I can't wait for her to sell me Poppy. Like,
7: yeah.
8: That's what you're saying.
7: You're listening to It's Been a Minute from NPR. I'm Brittany Luce, here with Ira Madison III, culture critic and host of the new podcast, Feedback. We're discussing why the influencer economy may have entered its flop era. I'll say, like, even though obviously social media influencer stardom is like one end of a spectrum of like extreme love and let's say devotion to mm-hmm. social media influencing. And it is kind of showing the ways in which I think that sort of whole economy is starting to curdle to a certain degree. There is an opposite end of things. You know, as these stands are activating in the real world, influencers have been experiencing at least a tiny bit of pushback. Recently, a fancy woven basket store on Nantucket, the fancy summer vacation island yes. off the coast of Massachusetts, it put up a sign that reads, "No influencers," in all caps. Very beautiful sign. The store's owner told CNN that it was just a lighthearted way to set boundaries. Mm-hmm. But influencers, many of whom don't even have any reason to go to Nantucket, maybe don't even want to go to Nantucket, right? Mm-hmm. Maybe have never been. They took serious issue with this sign, saying that it is anti-successful woman. Another Canadian influencer recently said that hating...
8: Of course.
7: What's that? Keeping a girl boss down. It is kind of anti-girl boss, actually, when you look down to it. But... I don't know. I mean, another Canadian influencer recently said that hating influencers is just another way to say that you hate women, or another way to hate women. Some of her audience, I will say for what it's worth, didn't really like. They weren't really rocking with that interpretation. They kind of felt like, okay, girl.
8: Well,
7: like,
8: good for them. It's The Atlantic had a piece recently about like the extras are tired, and it was about how. You, when you're in the wild and influencers or people filming dancing videos, et cetera, are just, they're in your damn way. And
7: I'm in the video.
8: Or you're in
7: I
8: the
7: don't
8: video. And
7: be.
8: We've sort of just been forced to accept that they can do that wherever.
7: Mm-hmm.
8: And you're forced to just like sit there and put up with it.
7: Mm-hmm. Oh my God, don't go to a fitness class.
8: I don't cross through Washington Square Park. Okay.
7: You're smart. Because they come at you with the little microphones and they start asking you.
8: Which is crazy because it's like when I get off the train, like I need to walk. It'd be easier to walk through it to get to my best friend's apartment. I go around it. I do not want one of those tiny microphones coming at me.
7: But I wonder, like, do you think that there's any merit to what some of these influencer women might be saying? Or do you think maybe perhaps they're thinking about themselves too much?
8: I think they're thinking about themselves too much. It's a female dominated space, but it's not about the women in the space. It's about the job.
7: In my opinion, because I mean, some of the argument around this is they're like, well, this is pushback against a class of people, which I'm like, influencers are not a class of people. Okay,
8: classless.
7: First of all, that's how I know y'all need to go back to work because you have to. Either OSHA or HR will give you a training to tell you what the protected classes are, and none of them are influencers. So that's number one. But number two, like, I just feel like one wicker basket store is telling you not to film in there in a sort of a cheeky way. It's just not an attack on anyone's livelihood.
8: They weren't going to that store in the first place.
7: No.
8: Although,
7: they weren't going to the store.
8: I saw that Wicker Man trailer. for that
7: now
8: movie.
7: That's
8: maybe that's what they were looking for.
7: Maybe that's what they... Well, now people are
8: now they want to go
7: to
8: in
7: store.
8: A wicker store.
7: Now they want to go.
8: Yeah,
7: to the store.
8: Now they're being kept out. That is anti-woman, actually. maybe I agree with them now.
7: I will be there, by the way, on opening night. I'll say this, like the reign of the influencer has shaped a lot of the past decade. Mm-hmm. Whether we want to admit that or not, this is something that has really left an imprint on our culture. Mm-hmm. And it's clear that some people have come to over-rely on influencers mm-hmm. as tastemakers, even though influencers are often paid by brands who want us to buy things, which is kind of the opposite of tastemaking. Mm-hmm. But Ira, you have actually really beautifully well-cultivated taste. You're always reading, going to the theater, watching movies. You know what music is currently playing at the club. Tell us, Ira, in a world that is overrun with influencers and SponCon, how can we better cultivate our own tastes?
8: Honestly, I have leaned into my ADHD. So in terms of reading, right? I follow my attention span, you know, like I pick up something I can read. I read more than one book at a time, you know, so I'm like, mm-hmm. that's how I finish books quicker. You know, I can hop back and forth between.

0: make something, telling people around me, okay, so something that I have started to like as I have aged, which I never would have imagined, but it makes total sense when you consider what it is cozy mysteries. I love me a cozy British mystery. They hit. They hit.
1: I love that.
0: They're good. I never was into them. And then something, I don't know, something switched and I got super into them. And so I started watching Grantchester recently. And me and my husband, now we walk around the house going, Grantchester, Grantchester. And then, like, some of the reactions have been like, oh, well, if you like that, I should check it out. But then, like, the other 50% of the reactions have been, oh, I didn't know that you were into that. I'm going to recommend these other things too.
1: Oh, I love that.
0: Turns out talking to your friends
1: No,
0: works.
1: since I started posting more about what I'm reading, now friends ask me for book recommendations, or they tell me when they've read something and they're like, "Oh, I really like this," or like they if they saw that I've read something that they recently read, they want to talk about it with me, etc. I think that I always hated a
0: Yeah.
1: book club because
0: Too much commitment.
1: this yeah, it's just like life is going on and it's like I want to read at my own pace and not everybody has read the book all the time anyway, and but I'm a big proponent of talk to your friends when you see that they've read something that you like or whatever, and I haven't done it yet, but a couple friends were reading like Famesick, like Lena Dunham's book, and
0: Yes.
1: I was just sort
0: Good
1: of like,
0: book.
1: when you all are done with it, like let's all just like go out to dinner and we can talk about the book. Like an impromptu book club.
0: I love that. I love that. I love that. I mean, that's really what it's all about. I think that's kind of what people want when they are kind of tapping into
1: They
0: social
1: want
0: media, influencer,
1: community and they
0: stand-up, is they
1: want
0: want, yeah.
1: to be with like-minded people. And the influencer racket is just sort of that person becomes the community for you. And you can't let an avatar become the community. You need actual community.
0: I love that. Oh my gosh, that's the way to have taste, community, friendship, real love.
1: Love, trust, bonding, real friendship, to
0: Yes,
1: quote
0: real
1: Quad
0: friendship.
1: Webb.
0: Yes.
1: I
0: Wait, did you just quote Miss Quad?
1: did. The state of
0: I
1: love,
0: love
1: trust,
0: her.
1: bonding, real friendship.
0: Real friendship. Oh my gosh. Well, on that note, Ira, I mean, there's no better note to leave it on, actually, than quoting Miss Quad from Married to Medicine. Shout out to you, girl. But thank you so much, Ira. I really appreciated this. You always are such a light in these
1: Oh,
0: dark
1: thank
0: times, and I
1: you.
0: appreciate it. That was Ira Madison III, host of the Feedback with Ira Madison III podcast. Coming up, with the influencer era on its last legs, what content creators are doing next to keep their bills paid? I'm Brittany Luce, and you're listening to It's Been a Minute from NPR.
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1: I'm Brittany Luce, and you're listening to It's Been a Minute from NPR, a show where we talk about what's going on in culture and why it doesn't happen by accident. Today's story takes us to Conway, Arkansas, where 120 social

0: media live streamers of all ages and backgrounds, descended on Hendrix College, a private liberal arts institution that for 5 days earlier this summer had a new name, Streamer University. Veteran streamers became professors, and hopefuls from across the nation were the bright-eyed students there to learn how to make their content creator career aspirations come true. And, of course, to stream every living second of their experience to a steadily growing online audience. And just like with real college, there were standout students. There were hijinks. The, quote, students even stayed in dorms and routinely skipped class. You couldn't tell the mastermind behind it all, viral Twitch streamer Kai Cenat, that he hadn't struck content creation gold. According to data pulled by a Streamlabs partner, the second year event gained nearly 58 million watch hours, 12.5 million followers, and almost 40,000 self-paid subscribers. Wow. Now, it may look like fun and games, but behind the live stream scavenger hunts and content classes is a real turning point in how we consume social media and how brands intend to get our attention, whether we know it or not. To get into that shift and what it means for our experience online, I'm here with Rebecca Jennings, features writer for New York Magazine, and Alyssa Mercante, senior reporter at Digiday Magazine. Welcome to It's Been a Minute.
1: Thanks for having us.
2: Thank you.
0: Okay, Alyssa, you've described Streamer University as more than a viral event. It feels like a blueprint for the future of entertainment. What makes you say that?
2: Well, I would say from like a branding perspective, it's been notoriously and historically difficult for brands to kind of break into streaming. You know, they stream for a very long time. It used to be rooted in gaming. It was kind of hard to find different ways to break in that felt natural. They can't do an ad read in the middle of a live stream because it just immediately sets off alarm bells for their viewers. So now that there's this sort of clipping economy and we have companies that hire people to clip streamers and post them all over other social media platforms, you get this new way for brands to just kind of show up in the background or be this sort of persistent shadow in this content. And then obviously what's really interesting from an entertainment perspective is these hours, 8, 9, 10 hour long streams can be broken up into much more palatable short form content and posted anywhere and everywhere. So you don't even need to be sitting down and watching this person for 8 hours. You'll inevitably see it on TikTok or X at some point while you're scrolling, which is fascinating.
0: Wow. We will get back to the clipping economy in a minute. Because I want to get more into that. But first, Rebecca, you write that we're living through a, quote, influencer recession. Why do you think audiences suddenly stopped responding to the aspirational lifestyle content that's basically dominated social media for the last decade?
1: Yeah, absolutely. So I think what's happening now is that there are just simply too many people wanting to work in the attention economy. And attention is like a supply and demand business. At some point, there is going to be too much supply. And so what we're seeing is a lot of these lifestyle influencers that, you know, 5, 10 years ago would have, you know, with enough consistency, if they post something that looks aspirational and cool enough, people will find their audience. But now that kind of everyone has to be everything to everyone, and everyone has to be reaching new For You pages all the time on every single platform, what worked 5 years ago is not working anymore. And individuals are competing against, like Alyssa said, these people that are paying Discord members, you know, thousands of dollars potentially to just spam social websites with clips of a certain podcast, a concert, a movie trailer, anything. And so one person who's just making like your average content that a lot of other people are making is never going to be able to sift through the noise and reach a potential fan. So it's just a lot harder to make a career now at this than it used to be.
0: It just sounds like a lot to contend with. Like, it just seems like there's just more content than ever. And so now it's like people have to figure out new ways to sort of be heard above the usual din of voices.
1: Yeah, exactly. And so you'll see people like gravitate towards more extreme stunts or rage baiting or anything they can do to make people like stop scrolling. The streaming economy is a huge part of that. There's now so many people that want to be the next Kai Cenat that they are resorting to like ever more insane things to get that attention that he was able to build because he was one of the first people back in the streaming boom in the early 2020s.
3: Okay, so I feel like this fits in really well with the idea of the clipping economy. Alyssa, you talk about the clipping economy as like a turning point for live streaming. It feels very connected to sort of like this escalation across the board of how much content people are supposed to be pumping out and how aggressively they're trying to reach people. Can you explain to me what exactly the clipping economy is? Like why has it changed the relationship between creators and the audiences that consume their content?
2: I mean, obviously a huge issue is the length of a live stream is just, it's very difficult for someone to tune in for that for the entirety of it.
3: I mean, that's fair.
2: And so there are people who kind of figured out that this was a growth issue, that this was an engagement issue for people who live stream. There's a young guy named Anthony Fujiwara. He launched Clipping, the company called Clipping, in 2025. And he's largely the reason why we know who Clavicular is, the controversial streamer who hits himself in the face with a hammer to make himself look more handsome.
3: Right.
2: You know, his company earned like $7.7 million in sales as of like October of last year.
3: What?
2: Yes. This is a massive, massive economy that also in many ways, even though they're making that much money, the cost of individually hiring one of their clippers to make content for you and push it out is often lower than a traditional marketing push.
3: You know, we've talked on the show many times over the past 4 years about how we have been hurtling toward a media environment where everyone, from journalism institutions to small independent creators, are competing for clicks and views. And oftentimes the winners are the loudest people with the most outrageous things to say or do. It kind of feels very safe to say that we're like no longer just hurtling towards that environment. We are fully there. Where do you both see us going from here?
1: I think it's one of those things like the regular economy, it's very like K-shaped, like the haves will continue to have even more of the tiny sliver of the top and the have-nots will continue to have even less of that. I think the same thing is happening in the creator economy, like everywhere. Like people that have already amassed a huge audience are able to leverage that for brands, but the sort of middle class of creators and the like new coming class of creators have a lot harder of time doing that. And so if you're a media company, for example, and you're not giving people, you know, something that they really cannot get anywhere else, or if you're just like, yeah, doing the same thing as anyone else, you have no chance because the ad market's dead.
2: Yeah. And middle, like most creators are not making a living off of content creation. Like Rebecca's saying, like it really will continue to be like the bottom funnel kind of creators, which are the creators that get involved in like programs for retail companies where they're just kind of like making a ton of content that is either used or not used by the company. And they usually get like rewards or they get a little bit of kickback on affiliate spend, which is like Target, Starbucks, like the Gap, they all do stuff like that. And that's something that you can make a little bit of side money with, obviously. And I think that's going to continue happening because brands recognize that the reach and the engagement that they get from creators is obviously stronger and stronger than traditional ad buys would. And that gap is, I think, widening. That's all stuff that, like, I don't know if trickle-down creator economics works or if we're just going to keep seeing millionaire creators who have figured it out that have become, like, celebrities. It's a really interesting and bizarre time, I think, because companies are spending more and more on this. The creator economy is growing. The ad spend going into that is going to continue to grow. But it's really a matter of like, yeah, is the pie going to get bigger for creators or is it just going to get bigger for the ones that are already making a ton of money?
3: That is an interesting question. And I guess we'll have to get back together to talk about that once we see how that turns out. So I appreciate having you both on to discuss that today. Alyssa, Rebecca, thank you both so much.
2: Thank you.
1: Thank you so much for having us.
3: That was Rebecca Jennings, features writer for New York Magazine, and Alyssa Mercante, senior reporter at Digiday. I'm Brittany Luce, and you've been listening to It's Been a Minute from NPR. Next up is Wildcard, the show where cards control the conversation. Here's host Rachel Martin.
4: Thank you, Brittany. My guest this week is singer-songwriter Sarah Bareilles.
5: You know, I'm at a time where, like, I've had to buy a random woman's eggs off of the internet who wants to open a burlesque parlor, but I really liked her, like, chutzpah.
4: I have admired Sarah Bareilles for so many reasons for a very long time.
6: Obviously, she is a phenomenal singer, as proven by her massive pop hits and her critically acclaimed performances on Broadway, especially Waitress. But I gotta say, after listening to Sarah's new album, I admire her more than anything for how she feels her way through her life. Her new album is so beautiful. It is called Good Grief, and I am so, so happy to welcome Sarah Bareilles to Wildcard. Hi!
5: I'm so happy to be here.
6: I really have been looking forward to this. So round one is memories. Here we go.
5: Good luck. I'm in full perimenopause.
6: I mean, I couldn't remember
5: the word for like, I don't even remember what the word was. The other day, it's like the thing. Anyway,
6: I know. I forget why I walk into rooms.
5: Yes.
6: But we're just going to go with it. Okay.
5: Okay.
6: Here we go. First three cards. Sarah, one, two, or three.
5: One.
6: What's an ordinary place that feels extraordinary to you because of what happened there?
5: Le Pan Quotidien.
6: It has ordinary in the name. Mm-hmm. Quotidien, just like, daily bread, whatever.
5: I can't go there without thinking of my friend Gavin, who passed away. Because this it was
6: Gavin
5: when
6: Creel.
5: Gavin Creel. So he was at Memorial Sloan Kettering, and that was when I got off the train. I would stop at Le Pan, and I would get some kind of food for the hospital room. Now, it doesn't matter which one I'm going into, I always think of Gavin.
6: For those who don't know, Gavin Creel was a big name on Broadway, much beloved.
5: Very beloved.
6: A dear friend of yours.
5: Yes.
6: Do you remember when you first met?
5: Oh, yeah. Also, he's devastatingly handsome, so yeah. I was like, am I in love with a gay man? And I really did for a while. I was like, I'm having actual romantic feelings, and I know he's gay, but what do you do when I, like, fell in love with him? And I think the more I talk about
6: you're
5: that.
6: You're not the first straight woman to have
5: 100%. And so many
6: and
5: people.
6: Probably not with him, too.
5: Totally. With him especially. I've talked to so many women who are like, oh, for sure. In love with him, for sure.
6: So may I nudge on this for a little bit? How long was he sick before?
5: Oh, God, it was like 3 months.
6: Oh, it was very fast.
5: It was really fast. Yeah, got the diagnosis in July, and then, yeah, he was gone in just a few months. It was just, extraordinary. And then felt just an incredible privilege to be invited into kind of an inner circle that was, he was so generous with his passing and, like, allowing a small number of people to kind of walk with him through that. But, oh, my God, I'm not the first person to say this, but I learned so much about life from death.
6: Oh,
5: it's just, like, an incredible teacher. Grief is an incredible teacher.
6: Yeah.
5: Yeah.
6: One, two, or three?
5: Three again.
6: Three. When's a time you realized you were on the right path?
5: Like, I wrote this book of essays called Sounds Like Me. Mm-hmm. And I started doing this, again, I'm not the first person to think of this, but I started doing this practice where I was writing letters to myself at different ages.
6: Yeah.
5: And it was so profound. It was so profound to really sit with the sense of myself at age 12 and at age 22 and the things that change and the things that stay the same in that kind of like wrestling with, am I enough? That it just like takes different forms over our life, I think. But I really felt like there's medicine in this. There's medicine in this for me. There's medicine in this for other people. And that was a moment. I was sitting in the lobby of the Marlton Hotel when I had my laptop there in the Village, and I was like, just crying, like so self-important, just all my wisdom. But that's what, you know, that is actually something that happens to me. Like I will like spontaneously start weeping if I kind of hit something that feels especially true or especially resonant. And so it's become a little mile marker for me where I'm like, oh, I'm on the right path when I'm like crying.
6: When you feel the tears coming, you're like, this is, but that's not, they're not sad tears.
5: It's just like
6: an ecstatic release of some kind.
5: It's just like intimacy with the truth.
6: Yeah. I am a bit of a crier. It has perhaps been noted by listeners and watchers of this very program.
5: It's one of the things I love about
6: Rachel's
5: you.
6: Why do Rachel's eyes always seem like they're tearing up? Because I'm crying.
5: Yeah.
6: Because I'm crying.
5: Yeah.
2: I love that.
7: I'm a big feelings forward person. Yeah. But I feel very insecure about it to this day.
2: Oh.
7: I do.
2: Yeah.
7: Do you apologize when you start to cry?
5: Not anymore.
7: Mm.
5: I spent so much time, especially in early meetings, for example. Like, I remember meetings around, you know, boardroom tables in the label for the first time. And literally just the sense of being in an overwhelming situation would make my eyes start. I would just have my lips quivering and I'm like feeling overwhelmed. I need to cry. And I would fight it so hard. But I think at that time, I also just lacked the language for even naming like, oh, I'm really never been been anywhere that feels like this. I feel so overwhelmed.
7: Yeah.
5: I don't apologize anymore. I really think crying, my God, it means you are feeling into your own humanity.
7: Yeah, I mean, I agree. It's just reflexive. Totally. It's just like, oh, I hope I'm not making you uncomfortable. I'm so sorry. I'm so sorry if my emoting is making you uncomfortable.
5: Oh, my God. May we all just learn to be a little more comfortable with emotions. Can you imagine what the world would look like?
7: No,
5: if people were allowed?
7: Completely.
5: When I think about talking to my best friends or my sisters, like if they start to cry, it's not even, it's subconscious. Like I'm immediately crying too because I'm like, oh, I'm with you and you're, So go ahead and cry.
7: Okay,
5: I will cry with you at any point.
7: Thanks.
4: Coming up, how Sarah Bareilles stayed true to herself after her first massive pop hit.
5: And I literally said a prayer. I was like, please, God, help me remember myself. Like, help me remember the reason I started doing this.
4: I'm Rachel Martin, and you're listening to Wildcard from NPR.

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1: I'm Rachel Martin, and you're listening to Wildcard from NPR, the show where cards control the conversation. And today, musician Sarah Bareilles is playing the game, and it's time for her to draw the next card.
2: New round. Three new cards. Insights. One, two, or three?
3: Okay.
2: Two. What's something you've outgrown?
3: Low-rise jeans.
2: Thank you.
3: I don't have any time for that garbage. Mm-mm. Need I say
2: enough
3: more?
2: Said. No, you do not. You do not.
3: Not interested.
2: 0% interested in those. Yeah. Okay. Next. One. How much do you rely on the validation of others?
3: Oh, God. Okay. I think I rely a lot on the validation of others, but my definition of others has, I think, shifted and become more concentrated on making sure that I trust the others. So meaning that, like, it feels nice to be, you know, to get a lot of accolades for your work or what you do or how you present in the world.
2: Yeah.
3: But I don't, that's not like the engine. I think I have learned that, like, you can't really chase that because it moves anyway. So I do go to my, like, trusted sort of army of friends and loved ones, which is a very small group, actually. Mm-hmm. And I do want their validation.
2: Yeah.
3: I do desire that.
2: I mean, you got a huge amount of validation after your 2007 huge hit, Love Song, right? I mean, what did that do for you? How did that sit with you? Because it was so much attention so fast. You're like, I want to be famous.
3: Well, I loved it. I mean, first of all, I loved it. But what I will say is that that song felt like it was one of those moments where I got like a hit from somewhere else about how to get aligned. So I had been writing all this material that I thought would please the label. Mm-hmm. I was like listening to the radio and then kind of trying to write songs that were like a knockoff of the radio. And I caught myself because I could tell that no one was asking me explicitly, like, we need a radio song or we need a love song. Mm-hmm. Nobody said those words. But there was just this, like, we're going to just give you some more time to write. We're going to give you some more time before we go into the studio. And I'm like, I have all these songs. I'm like, ready to go. I knew what they were waiting for.
2: Yeah, yeah. Something different.
3: Yeah. Something not like what you already have. So I was listening to the radio a lot, and then I kind of caught myself. And this was this fear of, like, selling out, that there was going to be some part of me that, like, that got lost in the machine of the industry. Mm-hmm. I caught myself and I literally said a prayer. And I was like, please, God, help me remember myself. Like, help me remember the reason I started doing this, my love of music, my love of songwriting, my love of storytelling. Like, help me remember where I started. And that song, like, kind of arrived. And so when I got all that validation, mm-hmm, for the song,
2: yeah,
3: to me, it was like a surrogate for getting validation for that little motivator.
2: Huh.
3: That sense of, like, you go to the deepest, truest place in yourself and you write for that.
2: And you stay there.
3: And you
2: that
3: stay
2: is where
3: there.
2: You live. Yeah.
3: And whatever comes, mm-hmm, because of it or not because of it, that place is sort of like unimpeachable.
2: Yeah. And it has served you well.
3: It has served
2: it
3: me
2: seems.
3: Really well. Yeah, it really has. Which doesn't mean, you know, I've definitely made things that I'm more or less proud of over the years, but like that feeling of what I'm after has really not changed. That it's like, I am really interested in being, in telling the truth, in telling the truth about myself, in telling the truth about the world. I really, really want to. And I want to be someone who can be trusted to do so.
2: Okay. Last one in this row. One, two, or three?
3: One.
2: Are you good at releasing control?
3: No. No. No. No.
2: Think about it again.
3: Can I think about, yeah. I am getting better. I'm getting better at it. It is hard.
2: In what way? I mean, I can make an assumption that it's in the songwriting, crafting process, but does that extend to other parts of your life, the control?
3: That's where I'm not really that good at releasing control, because I'm not that interested in what other people have to say. I'm just like, I don't want your input on this. I know what I want it to be. Mm-hmm. But it's in other places. Like, getting married was an interesting, like, it was an interesting experience to watch this play out.
2: Okay.
3: Where it's like, I'm 46. We got married last year in October. We've been together for like 10 years. And at a certain point, I mean, I used to, when I was young, very young, I was like, oh, I'm going to be married when I'm 26 and I'm going to have kids by 28. And I just had a very, and then you get older and like your life changes shape and your sense of yourself changes shape. And you start to ask yourself, like, I don't know if I really, is this what I want? Do I actually really care about being married?
2: Mm.
3: I'm not sure.
2: Yeah.
3: So the questions come up. And then, you know, when I began my relationship with my current husband, Joe, my current husband.
2: You only have one.
3: Sorry. Okay. But when we began, you know, seeing each other, and then I started to feel this, I was like, oh, I think it would be nice. I think it would be nice to be married. I think it would be nice to have children. I think it would, like, all of these things started to feel very true and very organic. But the wedding is a trip.
2: Oh, no, it's the worst.
3: It's a trip. But it was like, what can you let go of?
2: Yeah.
3: It's not so dissimilar to this thing about the songwriting where it's like, can you just stay with the thing that's the most true? And the thing that's the most true is that I really love this person.
2: Yeah.
3: And I want the whole day to just be a reflection of how much I love this person.
2: Mm-hmm.
3: People gave us great advice where it's like, really don't sweat the small stuff.
2: Mm-hmm.
3: And so for a big part of it, I didn't sweat a lot of the small stuff.
2: You let it go.
3: And it was great.
2: Yeah.
3: Yeah.
2: We're at round three.
3: Oh, I could do this all day.
2: Me too.
3: Mostly because I'm talking about myself.
2: And another thing about me.
3: And another thing that I think the world should know about me.
1: If you're just tuning in, this is Wild Card from NPR, the show where cards control the conversation. I'm Rachel Martin, and my guest today is musician Sarah Bareilles. And it's time for Sarah to pick the next card.
2: Okay. Beliefs. One, two, or three?
3: Two.
2: Do you prefer mystery or certainty?
3: Oh, God. That is such a hard question. I think now I prefer mystery. I mean, I think I'm more comfortable in certainty. But I prefer, when I really think about, like, what does my soul want?
2: Yeah.
3: The mystery. I think in everything that there's, it's so laughable that we think we get it.
2: Yeah.
3: We like have anything figured out. We're so silly for thinking that. I love that you can know someone your whole life and there's things you don't, you still don't know, that we are infinite to each other.
2: Mm-hmm.
3: I think that's really mysterious. I think awe, that sense of awe, is in nature, in beauty, in art, that is mysterious. Music is mysterious to me. I think that the things that make the biggest impact on making my life better have more to do with mystery than certainty.
2: Yeah, they don't fit into boxes. They defy kind of definition. You say that now you're in a place where you appreciate the mystery. Was that not you before? I guess I'm just trying to understand who, if you feel like you're better at it now, more comfortable in it, what did it look like when you weren't?
3: Anxious. Deeply, deeply anxious about anything that would show up that I couldn't either understand or... I'm thinking about lots of times, you know, as a young artist on tour, I mean, a lot of times my anxiety would play out in terms of my relationship to my body or what I looked like or like a kind of a rigidity that would come about. I don't know what I look like on the camera. Like, I don't have a sense of what that is. So I don't feel like I can be free. And I just think over time that has, I maybe just got a little boring or like too, it's just too hard to care about that stuff for too long.
2: It takes up too much time.
3: It really does.
2: Okay. Next three. One, two, or three.
3: Will you choose one? Choose the next one.
2: I'm going to ask this one. Have you made peace with mortality?
3: No.
2: No. No. That's actually not what I thought you were going to say.
3: Yeah. No. I am at peace with the fact that it happens. I know that it's that it happens. But
2: do you have anticipatory sadness over it?
3: Yeah.
2: Yeah.
3: It just makes me think about Gavin because he just was like, I just want more time.
2: Yeah, more.
3: Yeah.
2: Yeah.
3: It's like, oh my God, there's so much to love.
2: Yeah.
3: Just wish I had more time. Yeah. I'm not dying anyone. I'm fine. But yeah, I don't know. I don't think I'm at peace with it yet.
2: Yeah. No.
3: Don't kill me yet.
2: No. Also, your grief is still too raw, I think. Those losses are still very recent. Yeah. And you're still
3: missing them. Are you at peace with mortality?
2: I am sort of at peace with that.
3: Wow.
2: I'm always greedy. We're all greedy. Yeah. I want more. There's so many things I want to do. I just,
3: yeah.
2: You want more.
3: Totally.
2: But I don't feel, I was very scared of it after my mom died. Mm. I was like really scared. I was like going to the doctor all the time and crying on the doctor's table. Yeah. She's like, there's nothing I can do for you, but here's the number of a therapist.
3: Yeah. Totally. Yeah.
2: But I do think in time, you know.
3: What I know to be true is that I have loved my life.
2: Yeah.
3: So like in that way, I do feel like I'm at peace. Like, and Gavin and I used to talk about this. Like if you're on your plane and you hit some turbulence, you're like, you know what? If it goes down, it was great. I loved it. I just loved being here. What a lucky thing that I got to be here at all.
2: Yeah. Last one. There's no death in these cards. I'm just going to tell you right now.
3: Okay, great. Well, might as well take a break.
2: Two or three.
3: How about three?
2: Three. Oh, what do you look forward to when you're older?
3: Oof.
2: When you think about you in like 20, 30 years. What's going to be cool about that? Besides still being alive.
3: I know. Besides still being alive, I think I look forward to what else I can shed about my own insecurities. Like what I'm curious to meet who I will become. Mm-hmm. Because, yeah, I think I'm doing some decent work in terms of trying to lay the groundwork for, like, how else can I just feel free to be with myself and love the people I'm with? I love the idea of growing old with Joe. He's got a really bad back. Like, I'm just like, am I going to have to, like, carry him places? But I love the idea. I hope I have a child. I hope I have, you know, a Christmas with a family. Like, you know, those are the things that sort of percolate. But really the thing is, like, getting to know myself even more of who I think I am becoming. Mm. That feels, like, interesting and exciting to me. And, like, are we going to be here or is AI actually going to kill us?
2: Oh, my God. I can't wait to find out.
3: I said to my sister the other night, I was like, okay, I know it's terrible, the idea that we're all going to die from it, but isn't it interesting,
2: so interesting
3: that we're here? Like, if I am going to, if there is going to be the end of civilization, I'm kind of happy I get to see it.
2: Right.
3: I mean, it will be terrible, and I don't want it to happen.
2: No.
3: I know I'm being a little bit glib about a very terrifying, awful thing, but I'm just like, you know, when you look at them sort of meta, you're just like, if the world's going to end, kind of interesting to be in the cast of characters that's here when it does.
2: Okay, Sarah Bareilles, we end the show the same way every time, with a trip in our memory time machine. In the time machine, you revisit one moment from your past. It's not a moment you want to change anything about. It's just a moment you'd like to linger in a little longer. What moment do you choose?
3: Oh my gosh.
2: And it doesn't have to be the moment that sums up everything. It's just whatever comes to the fore right now.
3: Yeah. My dad used to drive me to school, and we got on this little kick where we were doing this bit where we were doing the Jeopardy theme to each other in different syllables, like and it made me laugh so hard as a little kid. It made me laugh so hard. So that's what's in my mind right now, is just like laughing with my dad.
2: I love it.
3: Yeah.
2: I love it. Sarah Bareilles, her new album is called Good Grief. There's a documentary about it too. Thank you so much for doing this.
3: Thank you so much.
1: 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I'm Rachel Martin. We'll shuffle the deck and be back next week. Same time, same place. 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

0: From the Center for Investigative Reporting and PRX, this is Reveal. I'm Al Edson. In 2023, Marlena Arjo adopted a one-eyed kitten with an appetite for destruction.
1: I wasn't prepared for having a criminal in my home.
0: Months later, she learns her new kitten has a fatal disease, one the vet can't treat. And then the vet tells her,
1: by the way, you can get drugs for this if you go to this Facebook group.
0: A group of renegade cat lovers built a system to get black market drugs to the cats who need them. And it worked until a federal raid.
2: You don't go out trying to save cats and end up with $4 million.
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